0: I've always wanted to know more about you. So thank you for coming to the show.
1: Well, thank you. And I certainly hope my interesting conversation is as interesting as you set it up in the opening there. I hope I live up to those expectations. I think the first time we crossed paths was probably during a project projection screening where you would have submitted to one of those screenings, one of your films that was at Madison Public Library Central Branch, I think.
0: That was quite a while ago. It's been some time. So,
1: yes.
0: Well, let me give some background to our listeners so we know who we're talking about here. Jim Krell has long been involved with Project Projection. Currently, Project Projection is showing at the Artlit Lab. He's also involved in something called Mills Folly, and the two things are very closely connected. But and if you don't know what those two things are, they're experimental film fora, bringing experimental film into the community here so people can see what's going on, both locally and currently, and also in more ancient forms. But I recall running across an old film article that I had cut out of the newspaper that I was thumbing through in some old dusty box of mine from, I think, the 1990s. It was something in the Wisconsin State Journal, and it was under your byline. And I thought, Jim, I know that guy. He's from a long time. And so, you know, your involvement with film goes way back. And so I thought, okay, this is fascinating. So tell us what tells your life story. I mean, how did you get involved with film generally? Is it what you do for a living?
1: It is part of what I do. And let's see, I think I'll start at the beginning then, not necessarily childhood and 1970, although I was born the day Vince Lombardi died. September 3rd, 1970.
0: So he handed you the baton.
1: That's right. Okay. I inherited all his winning philosophy. No, we'll skip ahead many years. I became interested in film in high school, Madison West, class of 88. When I was a freshman in high school, I remember, if you remember those, what did you do this summer kind of writing exercises?
0: Yeah.
1: I always hated those because I felt like I couldn't express myself, couldn't write well. And I became interested in movies for many, many reasons, but among them, the expressive quality of images. In particular, I saw on the A&E network recorded one night, Federico Fellini's 8½, which has this wonderful opening sequence. And I was like, wow, this is someone who knows how to express what's going on inside of them visually. So that was, you know, one of the starting points. And at the time, Madison West offered classes in film studies taught by the great Bill Keyes, and mass media taught by Mary Moen. And so by the time I was in undergrad, I did my undergrad work here in Madison as well. I knew I wanted to be somehow involved in filmmaking. And that segued into being a comm arts major. And I was heavily involved with an organization called the Independent Film and Video Collaborative. And what they did, among other things, was sponsored film screenings. Their angle was more experimental than narrative filmmaking.
0: Okay, so I want to go back a little bit. So you studied comm arts in college. Graduated in 92, 93, something
1: right
0: like that.
1: Right in there, yeah.
0: Okay, and so what was your main area of study and focus and interest when you were studying comm arts?
1: Yeah, so actually I took almost every production class that you could take at the time. So several video classes and 16 millimeter film. So I learned the Bolex camera and other cameras and the old Steinbeck flatbed 16 millimeter editing tables and so forth. So
0: and a Bolex being?
1: Being like a hand wound, a silent 16 millimeter camera. That would shoot like 100-foot rolls at a time, so about 3 minutes at a time. And, Yeah, so just started, and really the Bolex camera was sort of the tried and true workhorse of experimental filmmaking in the 60s. So almost any book on experimental film, you'll probably see a filmmaker holding a Bolex camera. But it was used for other things as well, but that's among the things it was famous for. And not everyone in those classes made experimental films, but I sort of gravitated towards that, in part inspired by things I saw at the meetings, you know, sort of informal screenings of work at the Independent Film and Video Collaborative meetings, like Christopher McLean's The End from 1953. It's particularly like influential film, not just because it's a great film, but also I was like, what is this film? Like, where does this come from? How was this made? And so that sort of set me off on a lifelong interest in experimental film and experimental film history.
0: Okay, so you talked about how influential Fellini's 8.5 was. And for anyone who's not familiar with it, it's considered one of the great films of all time. It was the inspiration for Woody Allen's Stardust Memories. And it is, if for someone who's used to your basic narrative film with a three-act structure, it's a tough film to get through. It does not follow any kind of normal narrative pathway that most audiences are accustomed to. And I can see now how seeing this film might influence someone to go into experimental film. Do you want to talk about how long the shadow was cast of that film over your lifetime and your artistic sensibility?
1: Yeah, it's been interesting. Certainly, you know, I think you're right that a lot of people find that a difficult film, but at the same time, since it's so personal, I think people identify with it, or at least understand that here is someone trying to express themselves and their own anxieties and their own faults and their own weaknesses and so forth. And so there is, you know, a storytelling component to it, but also there's just the pure visuals are quite amazing. And so my interest in the visual capability. Oh, and it's also very playful. I should point that out. So it sounds, it might, if you were to describe, you know, the film to people, I think a lot of people might think, oh, that's very pretentious and I don't want to watch that. But it's a very, you know, funny, playful film.
0: Whimsical.
1: Yeah. And, you know, I think my relationship with it has changed over the years in interesting ways because, you know, when you're, you know, teenager, you sort of respond to things differently than you do when you're in your 20s or your 30s or your 50s. And, you know, some things are, as they would say, ideologically problematic in the film that I probably wasn't thinking about in high school, but in terms of gender roles and sexism and so forth. But, you know, the playfulness is, I think, the segue into experimental film, or the things I like about experimental film, which opens up the possibility to using images and sounds in and organizing them in different ways besides just narrative storytelling.
0: Okay. So, and I interrupted your conversation, your description of this film collective that you were involved with in the 90s. Do you want to go more into what that organization was and what it did, what its purpose was?
1: Yeah. So it was, it definitely has a lasting influence on what I'm doing with Project Projection, which we'll get to. Independent Film and Video Collaborative, collection of undergrads who were interested in mostly in experimental films, but a range of filmmaking as well, independent filmmaking, obviously from the title or the name of the group. And among the things we did every semester, there would be an open film show and an open video show hosted in 4070 Vilas Hall, the current home for the UW Cinematheque. So every semester, and it was split into film and video, not so much because of, you know, film elitism or whatever. It was just practically, it was difficult to go back and forth between video and film in terms of the setup in the booth.
0: The projection equipment.
1: Right.
0: And all
1: so
0: that.
1: We did all the films one night and all the videos another night.
0: Yeah.
1: So at the time, I really tried every semester to make something for at least one of those shows. So that just really spurred my creativity and wanting to make stuff. And that's part of the motivation behind the current project projection series at Arts and Literature Laboratory and Mills Folly Microcinema. I wanted to recreate an environment where, A, part of it is sort of selfish. I want to have that kind of access and motivation to have an opportunity to show my work, but also everyone else's work. I think to build a local film community, people have to have opportunities to show their work and opportunities to experiment and opportunities to maybe fail or just, you know, with not the high stakes of festival fees and, working your way through submissions process and so forth. So the current project projection events are every 3 months now. They used to be every 6 months, but the shows got a little too unwieldy. So now they're going to be every 3 months, and people can submit their work and we try to focus on experimental film, video art, short documentaries, animation, and music videos, you know. So not so much narrative filmmaking or sketches and so forth, but that kind of filmmaking. And that, you know, I see a tie directly between what was going on with the Independent Film and Video Collaborative in the 90s and my desire to have that kind of environment in screenings like what's currently going on with Project Projection.
0: Okay. If you're just joining us, my name is Nicholas Wooten. This is the Access Hour on WORT. I'm talking with Jim Krell, who is a local filmmaker, film impresario, and leads Mills Folly and Project Projection, which are two forums for people to show their work, for local filmmakers to show their work, and to bring other experimental film to the Medicine community from other parts of the world and other times of the world.
1: And let me just put a button on the Project Projection point, which
0: sure.
1: is the next one is July 29th. Mm-hmm. So the deadline is about a week or so before that. If you go to artlitlab.org, the Arts and Literature Laboratory website, for that date on the schedule, you'll see the event page for Project Projection, and on that page currently is the submission form. So if anyone out there is interested in submitting something in those broad categories I just listed, please do so.
0: So you are, pay attention, everyone, do that. I've had films in there. I can't say if they're good or not, but hey, they got in the show, so it's great to have your films in front of an audience. So you have created Mills Folly, which is experimental films that are not necessarily locally based, but they might feature an individual artist, or they might feature an individual set of films that fall under some kind of shared characteristic. And you also are involved in the film section of the Madison Museum of Contemporary Art, MoCA.
1: Correct.
0: Talk about what you're doing for MoCA.
1: Yeah. So let me just back up, have a step in. Yes, Mills Folly Microcinema is usually a monthly screening series that is held at Arts and Literature Laboratory. To give an example of the kind of thing we do, just last week, we brought in Canadian filmmaker Emily Pellstring, who's an animator and sort of makes abstract animations. And it was a really fantastic program. And it's the kind of thing that, you know, unless people go bring people like that into town or research and try to bring those kinds of films in town, they're just not going to play and people won't have access to that kind of work. So that's been the motivation for Mills Folly Microcinema, which has been running since 2018. With a break for COVID and so forth. And then now I'm also doing work for, as you mentioned, Madison Museum of Contemporary Art. I've been doing work with them for several years, also starting with the rooftop cinema series, which will return this summer outdoors on the roof of MoCA. And That I've been doing since 2018. I'm also I actually got a new title there, assistant curator for film and art video. So you'll actually see my name in the staff now.
0: Congratulations.
1: Yes, thank you. And that, you know, really opens up some opportunities in terms of, you know, having being more integrated with the programming there. And they have renewed their the video gallery on the second floor. And currently, I invited Wisconsin filmmaker Bill Bedford, experimental filmmaker, to show a collection of his work. So that's what people can see currently in the video gallery now through September. And I also have plans for a program of abstract films from the 50s and 60s that would resonate well with the Washington School related painting exhibition that's going on currently. So both Mills Folly and the video gallery, I'm hoping to just sort of give more opportunities for people to see experimental work and have access to it. And then we'll also do in the fall a more of a mix type series for Momoka Syria in the main auditorium.
0: Okay. So you kind of skipped over a lot of years there in your description. It's very helpful to have this explained to people, to let people know that these resources exist now. And I would like to get into some of your life story between those two times, but I guess I'd like to step back a bit and ask, what is it about experimental film that speaks to you? I think a lot of people, myself included, go in and see a lot of experimental films and are just like, what is this? This is just weird. And I, in my case, I really sat down and I forced myself to go through program after program after program. And I thought a lot of that stuff, I saw a lot of stuff that I really disliked. And then somewhere along the way, just something started to kind of, some little door cracked open, or I began to see some kind of structure to it that, and not all films, but many of them, and I found many of them really spoke to me, and I have been drawn to them as a means of expression myself. What is it for you? What does experimental film do for you?
1: Well, first I'll say, you know, there are good experimental films, mediocre experimental films, and bad experimental films. It's not like I like everything. You know, I used to joke, if it goes 24 frames per second, I like it. But there are ways to engage with experimental film that I enjoy, tying it back into the playfulness that we were talking about a little earlier with Fellini. You know, many experimental films or the process, the viewing procedure of watching experimental films is often like a game, and I like that game, but you don't necessarily know what the game is as you start the film. But as you watch, I think the experience you described is apt and very typical of what people go through as they watch more and more films. They understand, even if they don't have a lecture on experimental films or read a book on experimental films, they start making inferences about how they're supposed to piece together the components of the film and, you know, learn to play the game that the film is encouraging them to play. So some films are minimalist and, you know, when you're confronted with something that is so sparse, you start paying attention to things that you never would have paid attention to before. And certain things are really thrown into relief. So things like Warhol's screen tests, which are just people staring back at the camera for shot with a Bolex, which I just mentioned. So usually about 2 or 3 minutes worth of film. You start to appreciate how very, very small changes in someone's face carry a lot of weight in a way that you don't necessarily, you sort of instinctively know, but until you're confronted with that in a film like that or filmmaking like that, you it resonates with you differently. Or maybe you realize you've always known that, but now you see it in a different way.
0: Can I say that narrative film tends to rely very heavily on the word,
1: mm-hmm.
0: and experimental film relieves language of a communicative need. It goes on to other things, just pure sound or image.
1: Right, right. And then, you know, that's the minimal side of the spectrum. And then there's, you know, very dense layered imagery that, again, sort of has its own expressive qualities, like Stan Brakhage, whose works often compared to abstract expressionism. I laughed there, not because of abstract expressionism, but I was reminded of... when the Brakhage DVD came out through the Criterion Collection, I was watching it with a nephew of mine who was probably under 10 at the time. And he said, "What are you watching?" I'm watching experimental film. And he said, "Well, what is this?" Well, I tried to explain it as simply as possible and said he paints on film, you know. And he responded, "Well, he's not a very good painter." So just as people learn to appreciate abstract painting, there's a way to engage with abstract motion painting as well.
0: Okay. You know, my second guest contacted me, and she's going to be a little bit late.
1: Ah.
0: So I was about to wrap up this interview, but it looks like we're going to have a little time.
1: Very good.
0: To get to, I mean, I would love to talk about this experimental thing,
1: yes.
0: more and find more about the gap in years we've covered. We're not going to get there. I would be remiss if I did not give you the opportunity to tell your story that you told me to ask you about, which is Donkey Kong.
1: Right. Well, you and I were conversing the other night as you brought up the possibility of this opportunity. And I have a Donkey Kong story that is in part of the missing part of what we were, what we skipped over, which was my years teaching at the University of North Carolina at Wilmington. And when I was teaching there, Wilmington also has a very active film production scene because of Screen Gem Studios. A lot of television, a lot of film is shot there. And so a lot of independent films come through, and students in our department would often serve as production assistants on those films. So there was one film in particular that eventually was called, released as An Old-Fashioned Orgy. We don't have to go into that in any more detail, but one of the stars...
0: An old-fashioned one.
1: Or yeah. Old-fashioned, yeah.
0: Yeah, okay.
1: One of the stars was Will Forte, who is, or was at the time, on Saturday Night Live. And he had a small role, but he had to be in Wilmington for an extended period of time. And he started playing Donkey Kong at one of the local pubs that I also frequented. And he discovered that there were these initials on the leaderboard that were, coming up again and again, which was my initials, JLK. And he committed himself to beating the high score on my high scores on the Donkey Kong machine. Subsequently, he did so well that... he ended up talking about his high scores on Conan O'Brien when he was a guest, and he referenced me in the his Conan O'Brien visit as this goal that he had as he conquered the Donkey Kong machine. And at the time, because it was mentioned on late night television, it even made the Wilmington papers that there's this ongoing Donkey Kong rivalry. And so he and I knew about each other because the students told him that JLK was a professor at at the university. And they also told me, by the way, WIL, when you come across that, that's Will Forte. So one night I went into this establishment and there he was playing. And I said, I didn't want to interrupt his game too much and distract him, but I said, are you W-I-L? And he turned to me and said, are you J-L-K? And we talked about it. And this has come up years later now in two recent appearances of his on various web or web series or podcasts, one being The Hot Ones, the show where they eat hot wings and watch you suffer. If you search for Hot Wings and Will Forte Donkey Kong, one of the small segments they do, you'll hear his side of that story. And also, he appeared on Amy Poehler's Good Talk podcast. And he also has a longer version of the story on that. And so when you and I were talking about this, I was trying to remember some details. You know, the actual events happened, actually, as it turns out, 18 years ago now. So I did a Google search for Will Forte Donkey Kong. And sure enough, there's a whole AI-generated summary of the whole story that references me as JLK as, you know, this target he had for achieving this high Donkey Kong score. So now I'm even embedded in, the online lore about this.
0: Right. The large language model has absorbed you.
1: So, that's right. Yeah, that's
0: okay.
1: Right.
0: So, okay. Yeah. So. Okay. Well, is that a something that is of particular pride to you?
1: It is. I mean, my niece and nephews think this is really cool. In fact, I sent my family text chain a picture of that AI summary, and my niece texted back, "That's sick." I clearly have made an impression on the younger generation.
0: Okay, well, congratulations.
1: Yes,
0: okay.
1: Yes.
0: Okay. Well, talk a little bit more about the that intervening time of your life. Because I want to hear the full background, but I'm interested in the origin of Mill's Folly.
1: Sure. Yeah. So I did my graduate work at UW-Madison as well, and I received my PhD, and the dissertation was on sort of the history of experimental film distribution and exhibition. And I won't go into great detail into the 500 or so pages I ended up writing. But sort of the central question was, how was it possible for a film like Warhol's The Chelsea Girls to cross over into commercial theaters in 1966? How did that happen? And so I'm very interested in sort of the institutional support for experimental filmmaking. And I'm very inspired by some of the people who created the organizations that I talk about in the dissertation, people who created the Filmmakers Cooperative in New York or Canyon Cinema in San Francisco, which still exists today and which are still important resources and sources for experimental, historical experimental film and current experimental film and video. And I did teach for several years in Wilmington, North Carolina. I came back to Madison in and around at the end of 2011, and started to try to get integrated back into Madison's film culture. I should point out just another chapter was in '99 when I was still an undergraduate or still a graduate student. 1998 and 99, I was the first graduate project assistant for the UW Cinematheque. So I was sort of there when that emerged. And also because of that position, I was involved with the first Wisconsin Film Festival as well, as that emerged. And that's a long story of how that happened. But the short version is the campus event ended up being the whole The campus component ended up being the whole first year of the festival. So right. I was very involved in that. So I wanted to get back into film programming and slowly worked my way into, sort of working my way back into the film culture. I did a a website called Madison Film Forum for several years, which tried to promote local film culture and inform people about alternative screenings going on.

0: over the years in that graduate and undergraduate film programming, I knew the people at Madison Art Center, which became Madison Museum of Contemporary Art. So, you know, so I slowly worked my way back into film programming, and now I'm still a very active proponent of things going on in Madison. While the original, that website, the Madison Film Forum, really only was cooking with steam around 2014. The year before that, it was building up, and then the year after that and subsequent years, it was just hard to keep up the momentum and the time commitment and so forth. But I have started a new sort of similar project called Moving Image Madison, which is a Substack, and it's every Monday or Tuesday, usually Tuesday now, I have a short post, and at the end of the post, I list everything that's playing in town, because it's very hard to find everything that's playing in town in one glance.
1: Right.
0: It's not hard to like piece it together from all the different apps and so forth or websites, but I have found it incredibly useful for me to actually list them all so that I know what's going on. So part of it is sort of selfish, but part of it is, you know, hopefully people will subscribe and find something that they didn't realize was playing in town. So things like all the Indian popular cinema that plays at AMC theaters, you know, I don't think people realize almost every week there's one or two Indian films playing in town.
1: Bollywood,
0: yeah, and the other regional cinemas as well. Other language regional cinemas, similar to Bollywood. Again, I won't split hairs on that, but yes, Bollywood. You know, the Cinematheque is resuming programming. And like I said, we're going to resume the rooftop cinema soon, and end of July into August. And, I've found that, really rewarding as well. Just, it's hard to keep up on it. In fact, when we're done here, I got to start working on tomorrow's, post, but, and people can just read it as well, accessing. I actually got the domain for, movingimagemadison.com. So you don't necessarily have to be a, Substack app person. You can also just go straight to the page.
1: Right. Let me talk about experimental film just in the abstract. One of the things that I found interesting for me in learning about experimental film and studying it is that as the more experimental film I exposed myself to, the more I began to appreciate filmmakers like Jean-Luc Godard and Federico Fellini, and that even though they were making narrative films, full-length features that were playing in, you know, mostly in art houses and things, but they were more conventional type films that were distributed. But that learning about experimental film, studying it, helped me appreciate the way those filmmakers express their ideas more. For someone who has been exposed exclusively to narrative film and who might be curious about learning about that, what's a good segue into it? What's some good artists or some good films for them to expose themselves to that might help them develop an appreciation for experimental film?
0: That's a good question. I'm trying to think what I have done in introduction to film classes in terms of titles. You know, part of the issue is just access. So for years, a lot of films were only available on 16mm, so maybe I would have a recommendation, but then the general viewer couldn't get a 16mm print to see it. That's slowly changing over the years with Criterion Collection putting out some films by experimental filmmakers like Stan Brakhage and Hollis Frampton, and and in a way, those two would be good starting points if only because it's relatively easy to access them through the Criterion Collection discs. And

0: and the brackage discs would be more along the lines of that expressive, like parallel to abstract expressionism that I mentioned before. And Hollis Frampton would be more along the lines of the minimal, exploring the minimal characteristics of time and duration and so forth in several of his films. So that's off the top of my head, but there's others that are, you know, that are really accessible in some ways, like films by Kenneth Anger, Scorpio Rising, and other films that have a strong sense of humor to them, maybe a little sadistic, but still have a sense of humor.
1: I think one of the reasons why I mentioned, say, Fellini is that I find films that like La Chinoise and Breathless, you know, some of his earlier films, as well as one of his later films, Goodbye to Language, which is a 3D film, that they really play with, to me, they're experimental more in terms of their narrative. Mm-hmm. The narratives themselves are experimental. And I would go sit through them and thinking, what is going on to this film? And then come to the end of the film, and then suddenly it all makes sense. Suddenly the structure of the film becomes clear, and as he has this way of sort of magically getting us to understand what has been happening when we have not been able to, at least I haven't been able to up until that time. And I am wondering if there is other experimental shorts that play, that are experimental in that fashion. That you can think
0: in
1: of.
0: The European fashion, or in the sort of other, like in terms of that sort of European art cinema.
1: Yes, I guess that's true. Yes, yeah.
0: That you're looking for an example like that.
1: Yeah.
0: I'm blanking on one, although I should be able to think of one. You know what I'll do is I'll think about it and I'll include some possibilities in tomorrow's Moving Image Madison Post.
1: I'll be looking for it.
0: That's right.
1: Okay. I think we're going to wrap up here. I want to just thank Jim very much for coming into the studio today and rolling with us as we, this is more of an extended interview than we anticipated.
0: That's right.
1: it's all going to work out well. We're going to take a very, very short break for some music, and then we'll be right back with Jackie Christensen.
0: And thank you for having me.
1: Thank you for coming.

0: Hi, I'm Nicholas Wooten. We're back after a short break there. And joining me right now is my friend and, my friend Jackie Christensen, who was running a little bit late, but she's here right now. So, Jackie, nice to have you here. Thanks very much for coming in.
1: Yeah, thank you for having me.
0: So, as listeners will know, at the beginning of the show, I talked about wanting to have conversations with just interesting Madisonians, and you were one of the people that just bubbled up to the top, to the surface when I tried to think of like really interesting people who I know. And I know Jackie initially, I met her at the World Naked Bike Ride. She was riding and we had a guided conversation, and I asked her about herself, and she told me that she is a nurse, and she told me that she's a traveling nurse, and she told me that she's also a circus performer. And then, we became friends. And as time went on, I find out that she's a professor of nursing at Marquette University, and she's a labor activist. And so kind of a lot of things going on here that just kind of made me think, I'd like to just to get to you to talk about you and talk about yourself and talk about your life. So first of all, I'd just like to ask you to tell us, where were you born? Where'd you grow up? Where'd you go to school? And how did you end up here in Madison?
1: Sure. I honestly think you make me sound a lot more interesting than I feel to myself. So that's very flattering. So my name's Jackie. I grew up in the Minneapolis-St. Paul area and lived in mostly in Minnesota for until I was about 25 or so. Lived in the northern Minnesota area for a little while. And I went into healthcare initially. I actually was initially in tech. I worked for a family business doing search engine optimization in the early to mid 2000s, and got into tech in that way. But
0: we were just saying you were doing IT, like programming.
1: Yeah. Oh, yeah.
0: Okay, I didn't even know this. Okay.
1: That's absolutely nothing to do with my healthcare career. No, ended up going into healthcare because job stability seemed like a thing that I would really like to have in the future, and that was definitely not a thing in the industry that I was working in initially. So I started out working in a nursing home and enjoyed the healthcare aspect, and I enjoyed the biology and human physiology and things like that, but I really was not much of a fan of long-term care. So I thought to myself, what could I do that is also in healthcare, but is equal and opposite to what we do in long-term care? And I went into emergency services. So I made it through my EMT basic, and I went about halfway through paramedic school, and I went into emergency services for a while. I did that both on the ambulance side and on the inpatient, the emergency department side as an emergency department tech for a few years before I went to nursing. So
0: where were you getting this training? Was it like University of Minnesota or?
1: It was at a community college just south of the Twin Cities called Inverhills Community College.
0: Right. Okay. And so you hadn't even gotten your bachelor's yet at this point?
1: Oh, no. I was 18 at the time. I actually started before, just a little bit before I turned 18, and I had to wait until I turned 18 to get my EMTB licensure. There was a bit of a gap there, so.
0: Okay. So you had all this training, and you were working, and at some point you went to college, right?
1: Yeah, I was in the emergency department as a tech for a little while. So one of the things about being 18 is that motor vehicle insurance is not a big fan of you when you're 18. Not a big fan of young drivers, particularly young drivers behind a 4-ton ambulance. So the job market for me when I finished EMTB, and actually this is part of why I dropped out of paramedic school part of the way through, is it was very difficult for me to find a job because of the driving part of it. There's a lot of insurance companies are very reluctant to insure a driver who's under 25 behind the wheel of the ambulance, or they were at the time, at least. So I was able to do some work in the field as an EMT. I didn't do a lot of the driving part because of that issue, but it really limited my options for quite a while. And that's why I ultimately ended up pivoting into nursing. I went to, I did an associate degree, actually, in nursing. I did that at St. Catherine University up in St. Paul, Minneapolis. I was on the Minneapolis campus. The program that I went to actually doesn't exist anymore. I was one of the very last classes that went through the 2-year program anyway. And I went into nursing from there, and I've been in nursing ever since. I was a registered nurse for some years. I became a nurse practitioner about, it's pushing 10 years now. It's almost been 10 years now that I've been a nurse practitioner, mostly working in emergency departments still. I've done a little in critical care. I've done a little in the inpatient general medicine area. and some outpatient urgent care as well. And I became a professor of nursing because I lost my mind and decided to go back for a PhD at Marquette. So,
0: okay. So I feel like there's a lot of events occurred in that time that you're kind of skipping over here. So I want to kind of fill that in for us. So you got your RN degree at St. Catharines.
1: Yes.
0: Yeah. Okay. And then you just decided to become a nurse practitioner. Voila, you became a nurse practitioner. Or no, you
1: there were a few years in between those.
0: Yeah.
1: Yes.
0: Okay. So now my understanding is that a nurse practitioner has some kind of specialty. You're a nurse practitioner. You're a borderline doctor. And so, what was yours?
1: So at the time that I went to school, these days there's what's called an emergency nurse practitioner, and that is a subspecialty that's available. When I went to nurse practitioner school, that wasn't a thing. It was brand new around the time that I graduated is when those programs started. So the options if you wanted to stay in emergency services, because in the ER, I have to be able to see somebody who is fresh out of the womb all the way up until the day they die. Cradle to grave is what I usually call that. And in order to have a license that covers that entire scope of practice, I actually have a family practice license, which is, it seems a little bit strange at face value to when I'm talking to somebody else in nursing, because in nursing, we typically split things up by nurse practitioner by age group. So there's a pediatric nurse practitioner, or there's an adult geriatric nurse practitioner. Family practice is one of the only comprehensive licenses that covers all ages. So, but that's why I ended up going that route with it.
0: Okay. And you got your nurse practitioner degree where?
1: I got it at Kaplan in the Chicago area.
0: Okay. Mm-hmm. Okay. So you were in the Twin Cities, you went to Chicago. How'd you end up in Madison?
1: Well, I first ended up in Iowa. I lived and worked in Iowa for a little while, where my husband and I met, and we got married and had our first and only child. And he said to me, you know, we're not super attached to the part of Iowa that we're in right now. What if we moved back closer to, for him saying this, my family. So his family is actually from the Madison area. And that's how we ended up here in Madison.
0: Okay. So it was just like, oh, let's move to Madison. You didn't get a job here or anything like that, or you eventually did, but that wasn't why. You didn't move for the job. You moved for the city.
1: No, we moved for the city and the job came secondary. So.
0: Okay. And what was it about Madison that drew you?
1: If I'm being perfectly honest, the way that he convinced me to come to Madison was he brought me to the grocery store Woodman's, and that sold me on Madison being an okay place to live. I absolutely am a diehard Woodman's fan.
0: Okay. Somebody who will admit it. All right. Yes.
1: I love Woodman's. Yeah. Yeah. People who don't like Woodman's are crazy.
0: Yeah. Yeah. I shop at Woodman's all the time. Yeah. Yeah. Have for years. So, yeah. Okay. So, you got here and then somehow you got drawn into becoming an academic. How did that work?
1: So the long story short is I had gradually become a little bit burnt out from healthcare in general, partially from just long hours and emergency services and can be a challenging place to work in general. So right before the pandemic hit, I got the bright idea to go back and get a PhD and start doing more in the education area and see if education was something that is something that I could do longer term, because I've kind of felt myself slipping away from being able to do clinical work long term. And then the pandemic hit about 2 months before my PhD started, almost immediately after I was accepted into the program, and it transitioned to a wholly online. And while I'm starting this brand new PhD program, there's a pandemic happening, and I'm an emergency services specialist with, you know, a background in emergency services, and I've done disaster-related care before, and this disaster is happening. So I ended up, especially because my program had transitioned to fully online, I ended up actually going out to New York City to do disaster coverage and work in the hospitals while they were having the first surge out in, I think it was March to around June or July of 2020. So that's how I started my PhD journey. I ended up doing contracting work in between here, New York, a little bit in the suburbs of New York, like New Jersey area, for most of 2020 through 2022, on and off as different pandemic peaks happened. And I couldn't tell you exactly what the other dates were, to be perfectly honest with you. But as I was working on my PhD, that's what I did for work. I was going out to doing very long distance, which I had never traveled that far for work before, doing a week or two straight at a time of, 10 to 14 days straight of 12-hour shifts, and then coming back home. So.
0: Okay. You were a nurse during the COVID period. I remember this is going to sound a little gruesome to some of our listeners. I apologize in advance, but I remember one time you quite casually telling me that you had pronounced more people dead in the last week than you had in like the last 5 years, something like that.
1: Yeah, not to be crass about it, but yes.
0: Yeah, that must have been a pretty grim thing to go through.
1: On my end of things, I think that it was less grim for me than it was for the colleagues that I was going in to help and to help provide support to. So when a disaster is dropped on you, and sure, you work in an emergency department, but you're not expecting, I worked in Minneapolis when the 35W bridge collapsed. I was on shift when it happened. I didn't go to the scene, but I was in one of the hospitals that was covering the surrounding hospitals that everybody was diverting to us instead of seeing the disaster people. And you never really expect when you're in a disaster to have it dropped on your head. It's very different to be somebody who's coming in from the outside, knowing that you're walking into a disaster zone and having at least an idea of what that disaster zone is going to look like and doing so voluntarily versus having it just happen to you. So I think I came out of it relatively unscathed, certainly compared to a lot of my colleagues.
0: Unscathed? How? I mean, just emotionally?
1: Emotionally, psychologically, yeah. I had a choice in the matter is ultimately what it comes down to, and a lot of them didn't.
0: Okay. You are also a circus performer, and I know you do. You used to do German wheel, and now you're a contortionist, and you've done a variety of other things. And before we get too far into that, when we were having a conversation in preparation for this interview, you said something about doing a circus performance with a colleague of yours for a COVID patient. But I didn't hear the story yet. So tell us now.
1: Yeah. So when I was out at the very beginning of COVID, I was in the emergency department for the first couple of weeks. But after the first couple of weeks, we were eventually able to offload most of the patients. They're called boarding patients in the ED when they're admitted and they're supposed to have a hospital bed, but they don't yet have a hospital bed. So they're still sitting in the ED waiting for that bed to happen. So when the boarding patients in the ED had largely cleared out and it was a little bit less chaotic in the emergency department, they transitioned me into the critical care areas to do medical management for those critical patients in the ICU setting, which at that point functionally wasn't actually any different from the emergency department because so many of our patients had been sitting in the ED for so long. But just by happenstance, when I transitioned over to the ICU, there was somebody else there who was also a traveling nurse practitioner who just happened to also be a circus performer, just by sheer dumb chance. So a couple of night shifts that we worked on, we had our ICU was a small one that we were running. It was only 16 beds, I think it was. And it was one of the retrofitted ICUs where it was in a hospital that was being decommissioned, but the decommissioning process obviously stopped happening when COVID happened. And in our ICU, of our 16 beds, we had a pretty continuous cycle of, again, not to be terribly grim for your listeners, but about 1 to 2 deaths per day on average. And it was pretty much a continuous cycle of patients coming in, staying for a little while, ultimately dying. But we had 2 survivors. In that couple of months period that I was in the intensive care unit with him. And our 2 survivors, we had one who was had a tracheostomy, which is a surgical airway in the anterior part of the throat, the front of the throat. And we had another person who was able to wean off of the vent entirely, actually. And we did a couple of acrobatic tricks, duo acrobatic tricks for them, just in the middle of the night. To this day, I don't know if they're even still alive anymore, to be perfectly honest with you, but I really would love to know what if they thought they were hallucinating when we did those tricks for them. A couple of them, like one of them was awake and alert enough to actually like clap, and he couldn't make noises because he had the tracheostomy, but he looked excited anyway. And the other one, I'm not sure how conscious he was when we actually did some of the stunts for him, but I want to know if they thought they were hallucinating, that the nurses started doing circus tricks. And
0: okay, so what we just have about 2 minutes left. Mm-hmm. Can you describe what those tricks were?
1: Sure. So one of them was the person that I was with. His name is Ahad. He was what's called the base, which basically means he was on his back on the ground, and he had his arms and legs pointed towards the ceiling. What he did is he held my shoulders in his hands and... No, so he held my shoulders in his knees, and he held my hands with his hands, and we did a handstand with using his feet and his hands as a support to do handstands. And I did a couple of straddle handstands, where you go from a straight handstand where you're straight up and down to bending your legs and bringing your legs down while the rest of your body stays upright. If you've seen Dirty Dancing, the move where baby gets picked up in the air, we did that a couple of times, and just some odds and ends like that.
0: Okay. Okay. Well, we're just about wrapped up here. Jackie, thanks so much for coming in. We didn't even get to your labor activist work. Maybe when I do another access, pardon me, when I do another Access Hour, I'll have you on again, and we can learn more about that. But until then, thank you very much for coming in. And I want to thank all of our listeners for tuning in tonight to the Access Hour, and for listening to my interesting Madisonian series. Maybe someday I'll get my own show and we're going to just do nothing but interesting Madisonians every week. But until then, this is Nicholas Wooten signing off from the Access Hour.
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2: 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Black Country New Road are a seven-piece English rock band formed in Cambridge in 2018. 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The band are considered the centerpiece of a new scene of British rock bands rooted in experimental post-punk with Sprechgesang, or talk singing, alongside contemporaries Black Midi, Squid, Dry Cleaning, Shame, Yard Act, and Irish band Fontaines DC. Openers Horse Girl are a three-piece rock band from Chicago. 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

Well, hello there and good evening. Welcome to Something Wonderful here on WORT. I'm Ryan Parks, your host of this electronic dance music program. And tonight we started off with a fun one. Sophie Tucker teams up with Carlita on their new song, Manhattan, an homage to probably the most best-known borough of New York City. And pretty cool stuff there. We just heard Horse Girl in the second set with the song Aura. Nice track from Elderbrook, kind of just a banger there called Is It Over Now? And lastly, we answered that question quite clearly because there's another song, and in fact, we got almost 3 hours of music planned for you this evening, but we went to a track called Devil by Eli and Fur to round out that set of music. So what we're going to do, as it is June and Pride Month and whatnot, we try to touch on a few of those things here and there, but this is a great track done by Duran, teaming up with Nile Rodgers. These are luminaries from back in the 80s, I guess, primarily is when I think they rose to significance there. And they have a song called Free to Love. They've got, I think, three different remixes that I was able to get a hold of. So I'm giving you the Harrison mix of that particular track. And then we're going to follow that with some Elton John. He's got a remix album out, and I realized I haven't played Rocket Man yet, which is probably my favorite Elton John song because I like space stuff, and that's a pretty good one, going out to Mars, but it's a little chilly, so bring a wrap. Anyhow, this is going to be the KDME remix of that particular track. Then we're going to keep it kind of, you know, spunky, high energy, and fun, toe-tapping kind of danceable electronic music, which is what I primarily do here on the program. But yeah, so I'll give you a rundown of all the songs and all the things, but I did want to also remind folks, I've said it a couple of weeks now just because I've been excited about it, I get a chance to DJ out and about, and that's actually coming up this Saturday, which will be the 20th of June at a club called Crucible, starting at 9 o'clock. DJ Samagan and I are going to be teaming up to do their annual Midsummer Masquerade event, so more details on that later in the program. But if you want to get a chance to see me out and about, that's where I'm going to be, at least on Saturday night. Hope to see some of you out there as well. Starting off with a couple of bands that are almost in the vein of oldies music, Duran Duran and Elton John here on Something Wonderful.

Hey there, it's your host of the program, Ryan Parks, back to tell you about the songs you've been listening to. Most recently, though, you just heard Jump Source, a song called A Dull Knife. Right before that, Peking Duck, their latest single is done in tandem with Kahlo, and that was Do Your Best. Bauer preceded that with Calling Out For You. And then I already told you about the first couple of tracks. We had Elton John with the KDME remix of Rocket Man. And then at the top of that set, again, Duran Duran and Nile Rodgers with the Harrison version of Free to Love. We should all be free to love. And actually, a couple years ago, I got to see Duran Duran live. And Nile Rodgers, best known, I think, for his work with Chic, was opening for them, which was a real treat. And of course, Nile Rodgers, also a great producer. I think he worked well with David Bowie, for instance, when they came up with the Let's Dance stuff back in the 80s. I think he also helped make Daft Punk a household name when he worked with them to kind of punch up their Get Lucky track. And just all in all, amazing performer, super talent, and nice to see that he and Duran Duran did that lovely track together. We are going to head to Bonobo's latest song to kick off this set, which is going to have some kind of worldy stuff coming in, going in there. But this is a song called Me and You. I did finally pick up Karin's new album, so we'll hear Keeper off of that. And then we're going to head to Africa for the rest of the hour. We're going to do Desiree featuring Emmanuel Jal from South Sudan with a song Macho. And then Adekunle Gold teaming up with Simi, both of those artists from Nigeria, with the song Blue Fire. And that, I think, will take us pretty close, so maybe just a little bit past 9 o'clock, where we'll focus on a new Disc at 9, which will be the latest album from First Aid Tech. But more on that in the second hour. So let's dive back into mostly world fusion music here on Something Wonderful.

Well, hello and welcome to the second hour of Something Wonderful here on WORT. I'm Ryan Parks and we're about to kick into our featured album of the evening. Before I do that, I did want to remind folks that might not have been listening in the first hour that I get a chance to DJ out. It doesn't happen as often as I kind of would like to, so I make a big deal of it when it does. A couple times a year, somebody in the club or whatnot will say, "Hey, Ryan, you want to DJ?" And the answer is almost always yes, as long as I'm available. And the answer was yes for this coming Saturday, which will be June 20th at a club called Crucible. For those of you that haven't been there, Crucible's really nice place, just off East Washington and 3116 Commercial Avenue. Everybody's welcome. It's super friendly. And actually, this Saturday, starting at 6 p.m., if you like pole dancing done by nerds, that's exactly what's going to be there, starting at 6 o'clock, Elevated Art Pole Dance Night, Showcase Nerd Night, which I think is pretty neat. Nerds doing pole dancing. And then starting at 9 o'clock, we'll shift gears, and it'll be the Midsummer Night's Masquerade, where you can help as the Fae Shadows twist through the summer firelight, as it's described to me. All are invited to attend the Court of the Fairy King for a midsummer revel, and DJ Samagon and me will be spinning the soundtrack to that Fae event. So if you feel like dressing up like woodland fantasy creatures or anything else, come on down. Just wear your street clothes. That's always welcome as well. But it is a 21 and up show, again, starting at 9 o'clock this Saturday. So tonight's new disc at 9 will be First Aid Tech. It's a project created by István Gadzag from Hungary, and primarily known for his project First Aid for Souls. He actually created this project years ago, but put out his first, I guess technically an EP in 2023, and has followed that up with not just a full-length album, but a massive 22-track release, which is called Back to Agartha. So we're going to feature, only have time to do 6 songs out of the 22, so we'll just give you a smattering. But we're going to start off with the title track. We're then going to go to a song that has kind of acid effects in it called The Ship of the Gods. We're going to pick up the pace quite a bit with a psytrance track. That's like the music that I talk over every week, with a song Come to Daddy that has a bit of an ominous feel to it. It has some samples from Hellraiser in there. And then we're going to do a heavier track with some heavier guitars called Play My Game. And then we're going to back it off a bit and do almost like a techno type of track called Underground River, just to showcase what this project is about. His dream was to take stuff that, like, you know, Underworld, Orbital, Juno Reactor were doing, kind of trance and techno stuff, and then kind of slam it into some of the harder edge things that you'd expect to hear from, like, a NoiseFX or Komor Commando or Somon. And in his words, he kind of bridges that gap between old school kind of 90s techno type of stuff and then modern day electro body music. So hopefully you'll enjoy what this new stuff out of Hungary sounds like, and I'll be back in a bit with my co-DJ Ryan to do the Ryan Squared on the air. So enjoy First Aid Tech.

0: come to daddy.
1: You solved the box. We came. Now you.

0: And we've just finished tonight's new Disc at 9. It's the latest album, and it's a big one from First Aid Tech. It's called Back to Agartha. 22 tracks in total. You heard a small sampling of that ending there with the track Underground River. And with that, I get to introduce my favorite part of the show. We call it Ryan Squared on the Air, because there's actually two Ryans that make up Something Wonderful. And this is where we actually combine and change gears, and I get to turn the controls over to the other Ryan. That's Ryan Bannon for a selection of his tracks. And hey, Ryan, how you doing tonight?
1: Good evening, Dr. Parks. Yeah, I got a smattering of songs here. It's not a real consistent theme, just other than there are songs that I like that most of them came out recently, and a few just that I slotted in because I thought it kind of would fit the vibe here. To start things off, we've got local artist Kara Lee doing she put out this 2026 remixes EP, and there's a bunch of good stuff on there. I've played at least one of those, and I'm gonna start off my set with another one here, and kind of I don't really know what the theme is as I have put the these tracks together. So let's just go with the Kara Lee, and it's gonna be nice stuff flowing from here until the 10 o'clock hour, when you'll take us back after that. So Kara Lee's Not Here for Fun, as remixed by Brood Fae, is coming at you here on WORT.

0: finishing off the Ryan Squared on the Air segment of Something Wonderful tonight, we have Claptone giving you Queen of Ice. This is just an absolute polished bit of pop as remixed by the Pet Shop Boys. This is the Pet Shop Boys extended mix, which came out on their Disco 5 album, which is half a year old at this point. But I wanted something that style here to follow up the Basement Jacks, which is what you heard before that. Shoot, let's go in reverse here. Yeah, we had Basement Jacks doing Jump and Shout. This original song came out on their Remedy album, which I think is like, is it 20 years old now at this point? No, it's
1: gotta be, yeah.
0: Yeah, 25 something that could be. Anyway, came out then, but then Gorgon City put out a brand new remix on the Defected label, and so I follow that online and like, shoot, Basement Jacks and Gorgon City teaming up to do a song I like. That's definitely going on the radio. Prior to that, we had a Nerdy Sanchez with Together Tonight. We had this as a new Disc at 9 2 weeks ago at this point, and I wanted to put this one into my set because that's one of my favorite tracks from the Nerdy Sanchez Demands to be Taken Seriously album. And so that was a nod to French House. You got a lot of Daft Punk style type things in there. Before that, we had Hallows giving you the track Catalyst. Their album Dream came out last week, I think. We had a couple advanced tracks thanks to pre-ordering on Bandcamp. Now the whole thing's out. If you like that sound, absolutely check it out. The whole thing is very solid. Before the Hallows, we had Ladytron giving you Sing, another standout from their recent Paradises album. And then, as I said, Carolee started us off with Not Here for Fun, as remixed by Brood Faye from her 2026 Remixes EP. With all that said, my six tracks, I'm done. I've got nothing else to share right now. So that's where you, Dr. Parks, have to take over for the 10 o'clock hour. So what's cooking there?
1: All right, so we've got a little bit harder stuff coming by the end of the show, because at 11 o'clock we give way to the mosh pit, but we still got 1 hour of electronic dance music that I will be playing for you. We do bid adieu to one of our Ryans, unfortunately, but that's okay. If you are new to this whole thing, just to let you know, Something Wonderful is a weekly program here on Madison's Listener Power Community Radio Station, WORT 89.9 FM. We go from 8 till 11, and this next hour, actually, before we kick into it, we'll just jump straight in with the good stuff. Right, you were reminiscing at one point, and I was like, yeah, I remember during the pandemic, we used to listen to Sophie Tucker a bunch. They had these daily streams, and I think through them, they introduced us to John Summit. And then a few weeks back, we had John Summit's first full-length album as our new Disc at 9. I looked back at the records, and there's exactly one John Summit song that I have not yet played, and it has a bad word in it. And rather than trying to make a censored version, I thought I'd start the 10 o'clock hour with that very track. FCC's gone to bed, so we'll do the track Mess With Me, which I don't think it's me. It has a bit of a like Knight Rider theme song vibe to it. At least to me, that's what it kind of reminds me of, but I think this will be a nice way to get us started, and then eventually we'll get kind of edgier, harder. We'll throw in some guitars and some screaming and almost metal type stuff by the end of it, but it was a terrific set, Ryan. I really appreciate it. Thanks so much.
0: Yep.

Hey there, I'm back. It's me, Ryan, host of Something Wonderful in the third hour tonight. We started the show off nice stuff from John Summit, the song again, Mess With Me. We then went to Wax Motif and Ty Dolla Sign with a track called Bad and You Know It. And we then went to Disip with Pull Up. And finally, a brand new song from Antigen Shift. I just got my hands on that over the weekend. It's called Whispers from the Cosmic Abyss, which really kicked in the BPMs there. It's just love what Antigen Shift's doing, and looking forward to a new album when that comes out. But we're going to start off this next one with a new release that came out a few weeks back that I keep forgetting to play, but I'm going to circle back to a Chicago-based group called Sleep of Mirrors, and I'm going to give you the first song off of their new album, Crown. It's called Gemini, and then we're going to follow that with some SDH Defeated. I have a new remix of Club Drugs' big single, Heart to Break, as done by Tobacco. Theo Vandenhoff will do Portrait of Amalia Rodriguez, and finally, we're going to end this set with Adkey doing their take on the Front 242 classic, Never Stop. So that should keep us out of trouble for a little bit. Hopefully you'll enjoy these next five tracks, but I'll be back in a little bit to check in and give you a rundown of what else is coming in the program before we end at 11 and the Mosh Pit takes over doing heavy metal music for the next 3 hours. So that's the plan for Monday evenings. Let's get back into it.

All right, it's your host Ryan Parks here on this episode of Something Wonderful. We got time enough for a few more songs before the mosh pit hits the airwaves and does heavy metal music all the way till 2 a.m. But before we do that, I did want to provide one final reminder about my upcoming gig with Samagon, the two of us spinning for the fairy-themed masquerade this coming Saturday at Crucible starting at 9 o'clock. So let your inner fairy fly free. That's your thing. Even if it's not, come on by. It'll be fun. I think we're going to have some great music picked out for the night. The other big thing, I want to wish everybody, we got Juneteenth coming up. It's Pride Month. We got a lot of other types of Father's Day events and stuff going on. June's always kind of been an exciting thing. It's also my dad's birthday coming up in a little bit, so hope everybody is celebrating and having a good time as the weather has turned, I would say, perfect here in South Central Wisconsin after those kind of brutal couple of windy, thunderstormy days a few days back. But that said, though, we're going to end, I think, with a bit of a harder edge, as I try to always do, starting off with a song from the new Pig album. This song is called Scars. We're going to follow that with New, spelled with an N-O-U. I got a couple of tracks, and I haven't played Whale Eye yet. We're then going to hit the new Evanescence album, which just came out a week ago Friday. I'm going to give you Beautiful Lie, which is a song that starts the whole thing off. Its album's called Sanctuary. And then finally, Make My Blood Dance. Got their new album, and it's really hard-hitting stuff. This one has a wicked guitar solo work in it, and does have some good metal kind of elements to it, which is why I'm playing it right before the mosh pit starts. It's a song, Forget to Let It In, and that should about do it for me. I also did want to send one more big, huge thank you to everybody that helped out with our summer funds drive. The numbers were finally tallied, and I saw it come out just over the weekend that while the goal was set at $45,000, with fingers crossed, hope that we might be able to raise $50,000, you, the listeners, came to an amazing $63,000 total for a one-week on-air drive, which smashed our previous record, and that doesn't even take into account the matching grants that we had going on to double folks' donations during that time. So, huge thank you, and that said, we got the mosh pit coming up next after these four treks. Hope to see some of you out on Saturday. Have a great rest of your week.

0: Hello, this is Jason Mack from Open Doors for Refugees, and I want to invite you to our annual community potluck picnic on Sunday, June 21st at Elver Park from noon to 3 p.m. There has never been a more important time to show our support for our refugee neighbors. We will have live music as well as fun, family-friendly activities from the Children's Museum, MSCR, and the Public Library. And there will be the always delicious International Potluck Lunch. More information can be found at odfr.org/picnic. That's the Open Doors for Refugees annual Community Potluck Picnic on Sunday, June 21st at Elver Park from noon to 3 p.m. I hope to see you there.
1: 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Yeah, you know me. And you're listening to The Bosh Pit with Matt and Mike on 89.9 FM WORT Madison.

0: The Mosh Pit, 89.9 FM, WORT Madison, and welcome to the land of all that is metal. It's Matt, the Pit Boss, recording the show for you in the den of metal at home. And it was fun. Three weeks in a row of live shows, and it was good. But vacation and back to the grind is kind of how it is. We kick the show off with New Armored Saint throwing caution to the wind from Emotion Factory Reset. And they were at Milwaukee Metal Fest that Saturday, I believe. And then Anthrax, Inside Out from Volume 8, The Threat is Real. And that was performed by John Bush and his band on Sunday night. That was like the main reason why I went Sunday night at Metal Fest. And of course, it was to obviously hang out. That was my favorite part of the whole thing, maybe even the whole weekend. I really enjoyed Mad with Power Fest, but the Anthrax John Bush thing was really enjoyable. And I forget how great those songs are, and they just crushed it live. So it's Inside Out from Anthrax. In the background is the band Scatter, a song called 404 from Tech Hell Cyber Thrash. And that's self-released. All the music in the background tonight is all stuff that's brand new this week. And I told you about my favorite moment of Milwaukee Metal Fest, but Mike was there for all the 3 days, and he has lots more favorites, and he's going to tell you about them and his picks right now. What do we have this week, Mike?
1: Hey, everyone. Welcome to another edition of Mike's Picks. This will be my special part one of two Milwaukee Metal Fest best of. So I'm going to kind of split it in two, because this week it'll be the thrash bands I liked, and next week it'll be the death and black metal that I liked. So starting off this week, arguably one of my favorite sets of the whole Milwaukee Metal Fest experience was Havoc. I'll be playing Hang 'Em High from Havoc, definitely one of the best sets I saw. Another one of the best was the Death Angel performing Act 3 in its entirety. We'll be hearing The Organization from Death Angel, Act 3. Hyrax was a band I knew would be all right, but they really exceeded my expectations. They definitely brought it. We'll be hearing El Diablo Negro from Hyrax, definitely deserving of their reputation. And we'll finish it out strong, Suicidal, and probably one of the best pits of the whole event. And War Inside My Head is what you'll hear from Suicidal. So I'll have more Milwaukee Metal Fest picks next week. That's going to do it. I will see you next week.

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1: Suicidal Tendencies with War Inside My Head from Join the Army. Hyrax with El Diablo Negro from the New Age of Terror. Death Angel, the organization from Act 3. Now, they played that Act 3 tour. They were in Chicago, I think, in December. And I was, like, really close to going to that because Act 3 is one of my jams. It was, obviously, you hear me play it, like, every December, stuff from it. And, you know, when I was first getting into metal, that was one of the albums that I had taped from a CD for a summer of 91, I think. Maybe 90? 91. And that's when I really first got into metal big time, and that was an album that helped. And then I had the Mad With Power thing, and I was dedicated to that, so I had missed him play the whole Act 3. But I guess they didn't play all of it. They didn't play the ballad songs, which is, I guess, good for a Milwaukee Metal Fest. Anyway, that was The Organization, which was the name of the band after a singer, I think, left. And they did a couple albums that were more... you know, modern with the times under the name The Organization. It was good stuff, but it wasn't Death Angel. And the first song of Mike's pick set was Havoc with Hang 'Em High from Conformicide. Our background song here is the band Bloodhunter, and it's the title track from their album Sons of the Abandoned. Well, we got lots more new metal. The rest of the show is going to be all new stuff, and we're going to kick it off with the band News, N-U-S-E, from Evolution Complete. This is Concrete Shoes here on The Mosh Pit.

The Mosh Pit 89.9 FM WORT. You just heard five songs. Yeah, it times out that way. Sense of Fear was the last track from Infernal Decay on Sleazy Rider Records. Conflict of Interest is the name of the track. Belushi Speedball, How Tough Am I? Track 3 from Toxic Waste was Everywhere in the 80s, their new album, which was released by themselves. Thanatonic Desire with Dark Passenger from the Bleed to Death EP. Those two bands were at Milwaukee Metal Fest. Propane with Jonestown Punch. Gosh, I think I might have played that one last week. I don't know. I might have messed up. Stone Cold Anger was the name of that one. And News with Concrete Shoes. We've got the band Show Me the Body in the background from their new release. This is a single called Eat for Peace. Something else new just came out last week. We got Converge. And then later in the set, the last two songs in the set are brand new this week. You're going to hear some new August Burns Red and Beautifully Deranged. But first, it's Converge from Hum of Hurt. It's Doom in Bloom right here on the Mosh Pit.

The Mosh Pit 89.9 FM WORT Madison. Looks like we're through hour one of the show. There's two left, lots of time left. But if you do get tired and you go to sleep, you can know that you won't miss the show because you can always check it out at the archive at WORTFM.org, or you can use the WORT app and access the archive. That way, our shows, well, all the music shows, are just only there for 2 weeks due to, you know, copyright rules and such. But you have 2 whole weeks to enjoy the show anytime. And if you just want to listen to it all again, you can do that too. Okay, you heard Beautifully Deranged, a song called The Kill, self-titled EP from them. August Burns Red, they got a new one. It's called Season of Surrender on Fearless Records. The first track on that one was called Legions. Periphery with Malevolent from A Pale White Dot, and Converge. Doom and Bloom from Hum of Hurt. The background song here is Goetia. G-O-E-T-I-A is the name of the band. The album and the song are both Mortuary Cult. It's time for the tech death set of the night. We're going to kick it off with that in theory. It's Heaven Wept is their album. It's good stuff. Usually bands, I think I only get to like track 6-7 if I started off 6-7. If I started off from track 1, this one's getting the treatment. I really like this in theory. In fairy, I think it's what it's called. Of Rotted Wombs is the name of this one. Right here on the Mosh Pit.

0: The Mosh Pit.
1: That's the name of the show. You know, 33 years ago? Yeah, 94, 32 and a half years ago. I don't know. I was like, I don't know what to call this show. I just like to play metal. I really liked the name of the show I had in college, which I didn't come up with, but it was the Heavy Metal Meltdown. And I kind of revived it from it disappeared for a while. And then 91, I think, when I became metal guy at UW Platteville's radio station, I was like, hey, I think I called the guy that did come up with this. Hey, can I start using this name again? Oh, yeah, that'd be great. And, well, they don't exist. That show doesn't exist down there anymore. I don't know what happened, but anyway. So they come up here and like, hey, I still want to do a show. And I'll just call it the Mosh Pit. And it stuck. And now, big reveal here, I have it on my license plate. They got those new black Wisconsin plates out. And I was like, those are kind of cool. And, you know, it'd be neat to have Mosh Pit. So I have Mosh Pit on my license plate now. So if you see a dark Chevy Equinox with a Mosh Pit license plate and some wart stickers on it, you know it's me. Say hi. Anyway, what did we just play? Dithyest, Evil to Live, from their new album Cosmic Liar. In Malice's Wake was ahead of that with Away from the Light from the Profound Darkness. Cognizance started, it was the second song from their album In Light, No Shape. That was a reconfiguration. And In Theory with Of Rotted Wounds. Our background song is the band Flesh Crawl from Epitome of Carnage, It's Embers of Wrath. I talked a lot, so you got to hear a lot of it, I guess. We're going to keep talking to a minimum for the rest of the night. Up next, though, it's the number one band on the Mosh Pit Top 20 at moshpitradio.com. It's 6 Feet Under with their release, Next to Die, on Metal Blade Records. They're coming to town at the Annex. I think it's August. I got to look that up again. But yeah, not... it's coming up. It'll be here before we know it. But here it is, track 6 from 6 Feet Under, Wrath and Terror Takes Command from Next to Die, here on The Mosh Pit.

89.9 FM WORT. You just heard the band Embryonic Autopsy with their song Aborted Within the Aztec Temple. And that's from their Massacre Records release, Rise of the Mutated. Right in front of that, the band Revolting with At Dusk They Rise from their own new one, Supernatural Anthems. We heard Defiled, brand new stuff from them. Altered State is the name of that album on Season of Mist. The Degradation is the track, and 6 Feet Under kicked it off. Our background song is called X Guilt from the album Equation 2, the Equation 2, the Antithesis of Life and Death from the band Baalish Toth. There you go. All right, let's keep it rolling. We've got Worm Haven. And that's with a Y for the worm. I don't know. Usually the V is the cavolt for the U, but if it's like an O and it's Y, I don't know. Anyway, Wormhaven from Seasons of Gloom. This is Obsidian Gold right here.

89.9 FM WORT, the Mosh Pit. That was Hecate Enthroned with Steed of the Stillwater from A Corpse of a Titan, a Lament Long Buried. Middle song of that set was Urge from their Epigramma album on Season of Mist Records. Skepsis was the track, and Worm Heaven with Obsidian Gold. Our background music here is the band Merrimack, which is M-E-R-R-I-M-A-C-K, not spelled the same as the town of Ferry. But they did a Depeche Mode cover called Wrong. I got nothing. Let's get it rolling. This is going to be a really cool black metal set of the night. We're going to kick it off with the band Shroud from Pax Nocturna. This is The Zealot, and it's right here on the Mosh Pit on WORT Madison.

Hey there, it's Matt, Pit Boss here on the Mosh Pit, recorded. Yes, it's, I didn't even think you told you, it's a Friday night. Yeah, I'm recording the show, and you're listening to it here on a early Tuesday morning, I guess, would be the time that this would be airing. But thank you. Thanks for listening. Or if you listen on the archive, thanks for listening there, too. You just heard Dimmu Borgir with, I scrolled off of it, there we go, Repository of the Divine Transmutation from Grand Serpent Rising. In front of that was Storm Keep, something new this week on Metal Blade and Vesperian Records. The album is The Nocturnes of Iswilm. That's also with a Y instead of, I don't know, some other vowel. The Dragons, The Black Dragons of Iswilm. There you go. Serpent Lord, in front of that, Enter Serpentagram. I like that. The Once Forgotten Ways of Old. And that was the second song. The first song of the set was Shroud with The Zealot. The background music. I know you've been waiting for me to tell you that. Epoch Inhumane is the name of the album from the band Nuclear Tomb. Unbowed Averse on Rotted Life Records. And, background music is, you know, curated and picked of what do we got this week. This week, I think I like to tell you all the stuff that I didn't have time that I listened to, came out this week, but didn't get to, didn't have time for. 17, Zorza, Ganyan, Twistlock, Fires in the Distance, Borzoi, Blood Desecration, Kerry King, did an extended deluxe edition of his album. Playing July 3rd at, Summerfest. Eyes Out, there's an Absu remastered 35th anniversary edition of Temples of Ophel. Mortis, Sulfur and Mercury, it's a single. I forgot, there's some famous people in there, I forgot what it was. Soulburn, King Patanaz, F'd Up, yeah, that's the real word, F, yeah. Abysmal Growls of Despair, Altered States and Foreign Film. Those are the 17 releases. All they get as a mention, they don't have time to play. Probably mostly decent stuff. Anyway, let's keep it rolling. We got some stuff from Monolord from their album Never Ending on Relapse Records. This is You Bastard. Reminds me of South Park. And it's right here on the Mosh Pit.

Oh boy, we're getting close to the end. Not too much left, but I'm glad you're still with me. Voivod with Astronomy Domine, one of their famous songs, but was a Pink Floyd cover. That's from their new release, Symphonique, with the Symphony Orchestra, pretty obviously. Torchia in front of that with Die Amour from their Born Under Rules of the Darkness. Hell's Throne with Chains of the Marsh from Northwind Chronicles, and Monolord kicked it off with You Bastard from Never Ending on Relapse Records. So background music fits the first song of the set, Stoner Metal maybe, or Doom. Single from the band Stoned Jesus is what's in the background on Season of Mist Records. It's a single called Under the Skin. All right, we got a new release here. It's our top ad of the week at moshpitradio.com. The band is Dirty Kings, and the singer from that band, interestingly enough, is a guy that used to work at a bunch of different record labels. I don't know, maybe 20-some years ago, he was like the Century Media guy and the Nuclear Blast guy. It's like, hey, can you play this, that? Well, he's the singer of a band. It's called Dirty Kings, and the album is 3, Roman numeral 3. Catch 22 is the name of the song, and it's right here on the Mosh Pit.

The Mosh Pit, 89.9 FM, WORT. We've come to that time. This is where they're playing that sad music and the play-out music. You run out of time, you better shut up and finish things up type stuff. That music in the background is the band Broton. Friends Eat Last. It's a single from them. The last song in the last set was Evergrey, their new release, and that was the title track from their new release on Napalm Records, Architects of the New Weave. In the middle of that set was Lex Legion with Gypsy Tears from their self-titled album on Monarch Heavy, and Dirty Kings with Catch 22 started that one off. Two songs left. First, stay tuned for Rolling with Scissors. It's coming up at 2 o'clock. He's always got something interesting for us. He'll be until 5, and then WORT Machine just keeps rolling. Check out our website, moshpitradio.com. The playlist for all the songs we played tonight are up there already, and hopefully you enjoyed tonight. You can always leave some comments on some of our socials, pretty much any of them. We got Threads, Blue Sky, Twitter, X, whatever you freaking call it, Instagram, Facebook. I do most of the stuff on Facebook and Instagram. It's because it's, like, easier for me. And I seem to get most response. You know, we did tickets to give away for that Milwaukee Metal Fest off the Facebook thing. And, like, I got, like, all of the entries except for, like, 5 came from Facebook. And I had, like, almost 70-something. So, but I posted it on all of them. Yep. Random drawing. It was pretty cool. We'll have more tickets for some shows coming up, but we'll get to that later. There isn't anything that we have imminent. All right, last song of the night is going to be Trace Remains' single called Breathing Air. But first, the band Chemist, K-H-E-M-M-I-S. Self-titled album on Nuclear Blast. This is Beneath the Scythe. Have a great week, everybody. 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And

0: FPC Live presents Black Country New Road with Horse Girl at the Sylvie on Saturday, June 27th. Black Country New Road are a seven-piece English rock band formed in Cambridge in 2018. Their music is hard to categorize, but they experiment with a wide range of styles, including klezmer, British folk, progressive rock, and minimal music, adding dissonant intensity. The band are considered the centerpiece of a new scene of British rock bands rooted in experimental post-punk with Sprechgesang, or talk singing, alongside contemporaries Black Midi, Squid, Dry Cleaning, Shame, Yard Act, and Irish band Fontaines DC. Openers Horse Girl are a three-piece rock band from Chicago. FPC Live presents Black Country New Road with Horse Girl at the Sylvie on Saturday, June 27th. More information at thesylvie.com. 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

0: Good evening. Do not attempt to adjust your radio. There is nothing wrong. We have taken control as to bring you this special show. We will return it to you as soon as you are grooving. 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

E-F-U-N-K, y'all. 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Doing it to you in 3D. So groovy that I dig me. Once upon a time called now. Somebody say, is there funk after death? 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

0: 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Sound like it got a 3 on it, though, to me. 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It was cool. 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
1: Good morning. It's 5 o'clock in South Central Wisconsin, and you are listening to WORT 89.9 FM Madison. My name is Peter Haney. I'm pleased to welcome you once again to Back Porch Serenade. This is your Tuesday morning Sirius Music Showcase. And if you're serious enough to get up at 5 to listen live, we are really glad to have you with us. And we're glad to have you with us if you're serious enough to find us on the World Wide Web at WORTFM.org. We're streaming live, and of course this show will be archived for 2 weeks after it airs. Thanks to Lucas, the Prince of Darkness, for another fine edition of Rolling with Scissors. You can catch Rolling with Scissors 2 to 5 every Tuesday morning. We've got a lot of great music for you, a mix of new releases and some tracks marking composer birth anniversaries. And that is all coming up right after the Insurgent Radio Kiosk.
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3: I've always supported small business, including having my own little media operation that has long allowed me to run my mouth for a living. One of the greatest aspects of being small, as opposed to a corporation, conglomerate, or chain, is that you're the boss. I don't mean bossy, autocratic, the big jerk. I mean you have the flexibility to shape the enterprise according to deeper values than selfish profit and business efficiency. Concepts like fairness, integrity, community, diversity, and even fun come to the fore. Despite today's corporatized, politically rigid economic order, such value-driven small business mavericks flourish all across America. For example, P. Terry's Burger Stand here in Austin. Started 20 years ago by Patrick and Kathy Terry, it's a small local chain of 38 restaurants embracing the down-home ideals of quality, affordability, and community support. But they also nurtured a core element of good business that is too often disregarded: employees. As Kathy put it, we believe that taking care of people and building a great business were not competing ideas. Fair wages, basic needs, respect, belonging, advancement, happiness. These are the inputs that actually matter to the people who do the work and, through them, generate business success. Now, the Terrys are taking two big steps to expand their ideals. One, they've set up a company-wide profit-sharing system, so their 1,800 employees get a share of business income in addition to their paycheck. And two, they've created a special trust to provide employee ownership that can carry the values into the future. This is Jim Hightower saying, to learn more about businesses that live up to such progressive ideals, go to National Center for Employee Ownership, NCEO.org.

0: This afternoon at 6 o'clock, Sequoia Library will host its All Ages Chess Club. 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All ages are welcome. Sequoia Library Chess Clubs are held on the first and third Tuesdays of each month. 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Join the Wisconsin Department of Transportation for its second annual Safer Together Open House, Wednesday afternoon from 3 to 7 at Rennebaum Park. The event will show how the Department of Transportation works to improve safety. Activities, booths, and demonstrations will showcase partnerships and technologies. That's Wednesday afternoon from 3 to 7 at Rennebaum Park, 115 North Eau Claire Avenue. Music, food, community. Juneteenth celebration returns to Madison all day Saturday. 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That's Juneteenth at Penn Park, 2101 Fisher Street. 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
1: And we're back with just under 3 hours of music on Back Porch Serenade. And before we move on with music, a quick look at weather. Today, we expect showers and thunderstorms to be around, about a 60% chance before 2 in the afternoon, and then a decreasing chance overnight. Highs today in the low 70s, lows in the low 50s. Then tomorrow, there's a 100% chance of rain with a possible thunderstorm, southeast winds 5 to 15 miles per hour, gusting as high as 25 on occasion, highs only in the upper 60s. Showers are also likely Wednesday night with south winds 10 to 20 miles per hour, also gusting as high as 25, shifting to the west later in the evening. And then Thursday, it should be partly sunny with highs in the low 30s and continued breezy conditions, but no precipitation around. Mostly clear overnight Thursday with lows in the low 50s. And then Friday, sunny with highs in the low to mid 70s, mostly clear overnight with lows in the low to mid 50s. And warming up slightly over the weekend, 20% chance of rain on Saturday. Otherwise, sunny skies with highs in the upper 70s, a 40% chance of rain overnight with partly cloudy skies, lows in the upper 50s. And then Sunday, a 50% chance of showers and thunderstorms during the day. Otherwise, partly sunny with highs in the mid-70s, 50% chance of rain overnight with lows in the upper 50s. And so once again, enjoy the somewhat cooler temperatures. And of course, we needed the rain. We could use a break from it now, but we'll do what we can. We're going to start out today's music with a new release by the Catalyst Quartet. This is the next installment, the fourth in their series of recordings of string quartets by African-American composers or other Afro-descendant composers. We'll hear a brief concertante quartet in G minor by the French composer Joseph Bellon, the Chevalier de Saint-Georges.

Catalyst Quartet on Back Porch Serenade with the Concertante Quartet No. 2 in G major, or rather G minor, of Joseph Bellon de Saint-Georges. We heard Abby Fayette and Carla Donahue Perez violins, Paul Araya viola, and Carlos Rodriguez cello on that recording. We're going to continue now with music that was music by a composer who was featured during the recent Lunart Festival. You may remember that one of the centerpieces of that festival was a piano trio by Rita Stroll, a French composer whose music has been seen as somewhat obscure and has recently attracted interest. Here's another piece by Stroll. It's called Arlequin, or Arlequin and Columbine, and it's a piece for clarinet, piano, and cello.

That was a trio for clarinet, cello, and piano titled Arlequin et Colombine by Rita Stroll. It was performed by Nicolas Balladru, Aurélien Pascal, and Tanguy de Wiencourt from a 2024 release featuring chamber music of Rita Stroll. We may be returning to that over the next few weeks. I'm intrigued by this composer. We're going to continue now with music of Edvard Grieg. Norwegian composer, his birth anniversary was yesterday, June 15th. He was born in 1843, lived until 1907. We'll hear three of his lyric pieces for piano performed by Daniel Gortler.

You're listening to Back Porch Serenade on WORT, and we just heard pianist Daniel Gortler performing three lyric pieces by Edvard Grieg. We just heard a Notturno, before that Gatha. We started out with Vanished Days. That is from a 2023 release of the piano music of Edvard Grieg, whose birth anniversary was yesterday. We're going to continue now with another recent release. Here is Alon Sariel performing music of Johann Sebastian Bach and his contemporaries on various plucked instruments. We'll start out with the Adagio from Bach's Violin Sonata No. 3 in C major, performed on an arch lute, and then we'll hear a mandolin arrangement of the Alia Fantasia in E minor of Nicolas Matels. That's from a 2026 Pentatone release.

That was Alon Sariel performing his arrangement of a piece titled Alia Fantasia in A Minor by Nicola Matthes, which sounded like it could have been Bach, but of course was not. We started off the set with Sariel performing a violin sonata, or the Adagio from Johann Sebastian Bach's Violin Sonata in C Major, BWV number 1005 on an arched lute. And it is 1 minute after 6 o'clock in South Central Wisconsin. You're listening to WORT Madison, and we will be back with a second hour of music after headlines from last night's local news broadcast.

0: This is Fiona Hatch and Rachel Fields with your local news, coming to you from the WORT studios on Bedford Street in beautiful downtown Madison. Here are your Monday headlines.
1: The Wisconsin Supreme Court will take up a lawsuit seeking to redraw the state's congressional map. The second such case the court is slated to consider ahead of the midterms, Wisconsin Public Radio reports. The case, brought by the national firm Elias Law Group, argues the state's congressional map constitutes a partisan gerrymander that gives Republicans an unfair advantage over Democrats. A panel of three judges dismissed the case earlier this year on the grounds that lower courts can't overrule the state Supreme Court. Wisconsin's highest court enacted the current congressional map in 2022 as the result of a separate redistricting legal battle. The news comes just weeks after the court agreed to consider the dismissal of a similar redistricting lawsuit brought by the liberal Wisconsin firm Law Forward.
0: Wisconsin Congresswoman Gwen Moore announced a proposal last week to eliminate the One Big Beautiful Bill's federal school voucher tax credit, the Wisconsin Examiner reports. The challenged provision provides up to $1,700 worth of tax credit to individuals who donate to eligible private schools. It's the first federal voucher of its kind and could cost up to $51 billion annually. Representative Moore is leading House Democrats in a bid to repeal the provision at the federal level. Meanwhile, states have until January 2027 to opt into the program. Governor Evers has repeatedly denounced the voucher and vetoed a Republican-backed bill that would have required Wisconsin to opt into the program this past spring.
1: Lieutenant Governor Sarah Rodriguez and State Representative Francesca Hong are the top two picks for the Democratic nomination for governor, according to a WisPolitics straw poll. The news comes after the Democratic Party of Wisconsin's 2026 state convention concluded Sunday. At the convention, all seven Democratic candidates for governor gave their bid for the role ahead of the August primary. Rodriguez narrowly takes the lead in the poll's results, with 27.5% of respondents lending her their support, with Hong coming in a close second with 23.1%. Nearly 600 convention-goers responded to the poll.
0: Ridgeland Farms has agreed to hand over the rest of its beagles to a Florida rescue group, the Associated Press reports. Big Dog Ranch Rescue announced Monday that they've reached an agreement for the facility's permanent closure, and they'll begin transferring the 475 remaining beagles starting this week. Ridgeland has been the site of several protests over the past few months and has agreed to sell around 1,500 of its estimated 2,000 beagles in a previous deal with rescuers.
1: Hundreds of nurses at St. Mary's Hospital voted to unionize Thursday, Madison 365 reports. With an overwhelming 89% in favor, the hospital's nurses will be represented by SEIU Wisconsin, the state's largest healthcare union. The vote is the largest private sector union election in Wisconsin this century, according to SEIU. It comes after more than a year of unionization efforts by hospital staff, who want to bargain with their employer over issues like pay equity and staffing levels. St. Mary's managers have been widely accused of engaging in union-busting tactics ahead of the nurses' vote to unionize.
0: Wisconsin's egg production is down 57% since this time last year, according to data from the U.S. Department of Agriculture. In April, the state reported having 3.69 million laying hens and producing just over 91 million eggs. That's down from the 8.3 million hens that produced over 212 million eggs in April of 2025. The drastic decline comes as countless across the state have been hit by the avian flu, Wisconsin Public Radio reports. According to UW-Madison poultry specialist Ron Keen, it takes 2 years for a farm to replace laying hens culled due to an avian flu outbreak.
1: Madison schools are investing in a $278,000 digital platform designed to gauge students' social and emotional well-being, the Cap Times reports. Starting next year, elementary school students across the city will take weekly surveys about their feelings. The Sown to Grow platform, which is used by schools in 40 states, flags any responses it deems concerning. These flagged responses are analyzed by professionals before educators are alerted. School board members approved the 3-year contract earlier this year, despite some parents' concerns over additional screen time in the classroom and an outside company compiling data on their children.
0: Those were the headlines.
2: And improving your social and emotional well-being since 1975. This is WORT Madison. My name is Peter Haney. The program is Back Porch Serenade. And we've got just under 2 more hours of classical music for you this morning. It's great to be with you and great to have you listening today. We're going to start out this second hour of music with a new release by the duo Gazzana, a violin-piano duo, and we'll hear a couple of selections by Sergei Prokofiev, 2 of a set of 5 melodies from his Opus 35A, and then after that, a piece titled Spiegel im Spiegel by Arvo Pärt.

That was the duo Gazzana on Back Porch Serenade performing Spiegel im Spiegel by Arvo Pärt. Before that, we heard two of a set of five melodies by Sergei Prokofiev, and that is from a recent release by the duo Gazzana, featuring music of Prokofiev, Pärt, and Alfred Schnittke. We're going to continue now with another new release, and this one features music of Bartók and music recorded by Béla Bartók. Of course, if you're familiar with the Hungarian composer at all, you are aware that he was an ethnomusicologist and spent a lot of time documenting vernacular music of Eastern Europe and the Middle East. Well, the two musicians, Alexandra Preussel and Antoine Temested, have just come out with a recording of several of his violin duets arranged for violin and viola, together with reproductions of some of those field recordings. So we'll hear one of the field recordings and then two of those short duets, the first a Transylvanian dance, and then the second titled Sorrow.

0: That was Alexandra Preussel and Antoine Tamestit performing two duets for bowed strings by Béla Bartók. Of course, we usually hear those as a violin duet. This is violin and viola. I think I like it that way. And we will be back before too long with more music right after the Insurgent Radio Kiosk.
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2: I've always supported small business, including having my own little media operation that has long allowed me to run my mouth for a living. One of the greatest aspects of being small, as opposed to a corporation, conglomerate, or chain, is that you're the boss. I don't mean bossy, autocratic, the big jerk. I mean you have the flexibility to shape the enterprise according to deeper values than selfish profit and business efficiency. Concepts like fairness, integrity, community, diversity, and even fun come to the fore. Despite today's corporatized, politically rigid economic order, such value-driven small business mavericks flourish all across America. For example, P. Terry's Burger Stand here in Austin. Started 20 years ago by Patrick and Kathy Terry, it's a small local chain of 38 restaurants embracing the down-home ideals of quality, affordability, and community support. But they also nurtured a core element of good business that is too often disregarded: employees. As Kathy put it, we believe that taking care of people and building a great business were not competing ideas. Fair wages, basic needs, respect, belonging, advancement, happiness. These are the inputs that actually matter to the people who do the work and, through them, generate business success. Now, the Terrys are taking two big steps to expand their ideals. One, they've set up a company-wide profit-sharing system, so their 1,800 employees get a share of business income in addition to their paycheck. And two, they've created a special trust to provide employee ownership that can carry the values into the future. This is Jim Hightower saying, to learn more about businesses that live up to such progressive ideals, go to National Center for Employee Ownership, NCEO.org.

0: This afternoon at 6 o'clock, Sequoia Library will host its All Ages Chess Club. 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All ages are welcome. Sequoia Library Chess Clubs are held on the first and third Tuesdays of each month. That's All Ages Chess Club, tonight at 6, at Sequoia Library, 4340 Tokay Boulevard. Join the Wisconsin Department of Transportation for its second annual Safer Together Open House, Wednesday afternoon from 3 to 7 at Rennebaum Park. The event will show how the Department of Transportation works to improve safety. Activities, booths, and demonstrations will showcase partnerships and technologies. That's Wednesday afternoon from 3 to 7 at Rennebaum Park, 115 North Eau Claire Avenue. Music, food, community. Juneteenth celebration returns to Madison all day Saturday. The day begins with a parade at 10 o'clock, starting at the Labor Temple, traveling down South Park Street, and ending at Penn Park for a party from noon to 6 p.m. Join in for a full day of live music, cultural performances, soul food, speakers, family activities, and community vendors. That's Juneteenth at Penn Park, 2101 Fisher Street. 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
1: And we're back with the second half of today's edition of Back Porch Serenade. My name is Peter Haney, and I will be with you until 8 when Tara Wilhelmi will bring you the 8 o'clock buzz together with her two turned up crew. 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At 1, we've got a public affairs program to be determined, and then 2 to 5, it's Petrichor Radio with Ojo featuring afternoon jazz. From 5 to 6, Amy Goodman and Juan Gonzalez will bring you Democracy Now! With news you won't find anywhere else on the Madison airwaves, followed by live local news at 6 from your award-winning volunteer news team here at WORT. And then at 7, it's En Nuestro Patio with Nivali, featuring Spanish-language news, headlines, culture, music, and much, much more. And then overnight, we've got Indie Pop Sounds with Frog Moon featuring Shannon from 8 to 11, and then Capital Boombox with DJ Bobby Light from 11 to 2, and in the wee hours of Wednesday morning, DJ Siggy will bring you Mad with yet more Indie Pop Sounds. So lots of great programming is waiting for you on your listener-sponsored community radio station today. I guarantee that if you keep listening throughout the day, you will hear music you would not hear otherwise and learn a thing or two about the world around you. We're going to continue now with music of Igor Stravinsky to mark his birth anniversary. He was born on the 17th of June in 1882 and lived until 1971, so his birth anniversary is tomorrow. Here are some local recordings of Stravinsky's music. We'll start out with his septet and then with a sonata for two pianos. All of these are from recordings made during the Token Creek Chamber Music Festival in the early aughts.

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Before that, we heard a recording of Stravinsky's Septet, performed by a number of prominent local musicians from the 2006 Token Creek Chamber Music Festival, and those recordings were celebrations of Stravinsky's birth anniversary, which is tomorrow. And this is the final hour of classical music on Back Porch Serenade. My name is Peter Haney. The 8 o'clock buzz with Tara Wilhelmi will be coming up after this program, and we've got just under an hour more of music that's coming up right after headlines from the award-winning WORT volunteer news team. These headlines first aired last night at 6:00.

0: This is Fiona Hatch and Rachel Fields with your local news, coming to you from the WORT studios on Bedford Street in beautiful downtown Madison. Here are your Monday headlines.
1: The Wisconsin Supreme Court will take up a lawsuit seeking to redraw the state's congressional map. The second such case the court is slated to consider ahead of the midterms, Wisconsin Public Radio reports. The case, brought by the national firm Elias Law Group, argues the state's congressional map constitutes a partisan gerrymander that gives Republicans an unfair advantage over Democrats. A panel of three judges dismissed the case earlier this year on the grounds that lower courts can't overrule the state Supreme Court. Wisconsin's highest court enacted the current congressional map in 2022 as the result of a separate redistricting legal battle. The news comes just weeks after the court agreed to consider the dismissal of a similar redistricting lawsuit brought by the liberal Wisconsin firm Law Forward.
0: Wisconsin Congresswoman Gwen Moore announced a proposal last week to eliminate the One Big Beautiful Bill's federal school voucher tax credit, the Wisconsin Examiner reports. The challenged provision provides up to $1,700 worth of tax credit to individuals who donate to eligible private schools. It's the first federal voucher of its kind and could cost up to $51 billion annually. Representative Moore is leading House Democrats in a bid to repeal the provision at the federal level. Meanwhile, states have until January 2027 to opt into the program. Governor Evers has repeatedly denounced the voucher and vetoed a Republican-backed bill that would have required Wisconsin to opt into the program this past spring.
1: Lieutenant Governor Sarah Rodriguez and State Representative Francesca Hong are the top two picks for the Democratic nomination for governor, according to a WisPolitics straw poll. The news comes after the Democratic Party of Wisconsin's 2026 state convention concluded Sunday. At the convention, all seven Democratic candidates for governor gave their bid for the role ahead of the August primary. Rodriguez narrowly takes the lead in the poll's results, with 27.5% of respondents lending her their support, with Hong coming in a close second with 23.1%. Nearly 600 convention-goers responded to the poll.
0: Ridgeland Farms has agreed to hand over the rest of its beagles to a Florida rescue group, the Associated Press reports. Big Dog Ranch Rescue announced Monday that they've reached an agreement for the facility's permanent closure, and they'll begin transferring the 475 remaining beagles starting this week. Ridgeland has been the site of several protests over the past few months, and has agreed to sell around 1,500 of its estimated 2,000 beagles in a previous deal with rescuers.
1: Hundreds of nurses at St. Mary's Hospital voted to unionize Thursday, Madison 365 reports. With an overwhelming 89% in favor, the hospital's nurses will be represented by SEIU Wisconsin, the state's largest healthcare union. The vote is the largest private sector union election in Wisconsin this century, according to SEIU. It comes after more than a year of unionization efforts by hospital staff, who want to bargain with their employer over issues like pay equity and staffing levels. St. Mary's managers have been widely accused of engaging in union-busting tactics ahead of the nurses' vote to unionize.
0: Wisconsin's egg production is down 57% since this time last year, according to data from the U.S. Department of Agriculture. In April, the state reported having 3.69 million laying hens and producing just over 91 million eggs. That's down from the 8.3 million hens that produced over 212 million eggs in April of 2025. The drastic decline comes as countless across the state have been hit by the avian flu, Wisconsin Public Radio reports. According to UW-Madison poultry specialist Ron Keene, it takes 2 years for a farm to replace laying hens culled due to an avian flu outbreak.
1: Madison schools are investing in a $278,000 deems concerning. Deems the three-year school board members approved the three-year contract earlier this year, despite some parents' concerns over additional screen time in the classroom and an outside company compiling data on their children.
0: Those were the headlines.
2: And we're back with a final hour of music on Back Porch Serenade. My name is Peter Haney. And before we move on with music, a quick look at weather. Today we've got a 60% chance of showers and thunderstorms before 2 in the afternoon. We had a tiny bit of rain overnight. Highs should be in the low 70s today, and tonight we expect a 20% chance of rain with increasing clouds and lows in the low 50s. Tomorrow, 100% chance of showers throughout the day with a possible thunderstorm. It should be breezy as well. Southeast winds 5 to 15 miles per hour, gusting as high as 25. Highs only in the low 60s, or rather the upper 60s, and then an 80% chance of showers overnight. South winds 10 to 20 miles per hour and gusty, shifting to the west later in the night. Lows in the mid 50s. And then Thursday, partly sunny with highs in the low 70s and continued breezy conditions with winds from the northwest and mostly clear skies overnight with lows in the low 50s. Friday, sunny with highs in the low to mid 70s, mostly clear overnight with lows in the low to mid 50s. And Saturday, a 20% chance of rain during the day, sunny otherwise, with highs in the upper 70s, a 40% chance of rain overnight with partly cloudy skies and lows in the upper 50s. And then a 50% chance of showers and thunderstorms on Sunday, with skies partly sunny otherwise, highs in the mid 70s, a 50% chance of rain overnight with mostly cloudy skies and lows in the upper 50s. Right now, we've got partly cloudy skies in Madison, and the sun is shining over Lake Monona. It is 63 degrees near the WORT studios. Our air quality is good right now. 35 is the AQI for ozone, which is the main pollutant of concern. So you can breathe easy as you head outside today. We're going to start out today's music with a new release. This is one of many recordings that are coming out in celebration of the United States' 250th anniversary. And this is by the Apollo Chamber Players. It's a work that looks at some of the darker aspects of the contemporary conjuncture. And this will hear a piece focused on migration by the Haitian-American composer Daniel Bernard Roman. It's titled And Still We Cross.

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Their blood runs through my veins, and so does their purpose.

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0: and let it leave us with this truth. Our ancestors crossed so we could stand. Now, we must stand so others can cross. Freedom is not a gift we inherit. It is a promise we renew. With every step towards justice, every open hand, every crossing that reminds us we are the heirs of their hope and the stewards of their unfinished work and dreams.
1: That was And Still We Cross, a work for string quartet, choir, and narrator by Daniel Bernard Roman, performed by the Apollo Chamber Players, together with Kenneth Morris, Jr., author and narrator of the text, and the choir of the Kinder High School for the Visual and Performing Arts in Houston, Texas. That is from a recent release on the Azika label called We the People, one of many releases that are coming out in the world of classical music to mark the 250th anniversary of the United States. We'll be playing more of those later in the, we'll be playing more new releases later in the program. First, it's time for a quick rundown of upcoming musical events that might appeal to folks who enjoy this program. There is a lot going on in the world of jazz and classical music this week. So the Ignite Jazz series is happening. That is a summer camp, an educational intensive experience for jazz enthusiasts hosted by the Madison Jazz Society. Tonight there will be a workshop on duo collaboration at 6:15 p.m. or at 4 o'clock, and that will all be happening at Trinity United Methodist Church. Tomorrow there will be a workshop called Freedom Dreaming and Improvisatory Play, once again 4 and 6:15 with Amy Lewis, and Jazz Tap, History and Influence with Catherine Kramer, and then on the 18th, Circle Singing with Sally DeBru, Funk Drummers, The Beat and Influence of Clyde Stubblefield with Joey Banks. So lots of great stuff there. Of course, moving on to other events tonight, the Sea Shanty Sing with Andreas Transu is happening at Muso at 7, and the Django Jazz Jam at Leopold's Books Bar Cafe from 7 to 9. And then the Matt Heredia Quartet plays tomorrow at Lucille from 8 to 10. That's a jazz standards program. And the Jazz Jam is happening at Zuzu Cafe on Thursday the 18th, 5 to 7. Also on Thursday, the Tony Castañeda Latin Jazz Band will be at the Cardinal Bar, 5:30 to 7:30, and there will be a free concert by Woodland Spring at Rotary Park in Stoughton from 6 to 7:30. That's an outside musical event. And the Capital City Band will begin its summer season at 7 o'clock at Rinnabon Park on Thursday the 18th. So that is an exciting occasion. This is the opening concert, and also the Madison Jazz Orchestra will be at Cafe Coda 7 to 10 on Thursday. And there's a lot more music coming up Friday through Sunday, and we'll get to that in just a moment. But first, we'll move on to another recent release, this by the Ensemble For These Times. The release is called In El Tiempo Latine. We'll hear Gabriela Lena Frank's Manhattan Serenades.

music of Gabriela Lena Frank on Back Porch Serenade. We just heard her Manhattan Serenades. That was a work in three movements performed by the Ensemble for These Times from their recent release, El Tiempo Latine. And we're going to move on now with continuation of our music calendar. So moving into the weekend, the Madison Jazz Festival starts on Friday the 19th and runs through June 27th. So Friday's concert is at 6:30 at the Trinity United Methodist Church. That is a showcase of music from the Ignite Summer Jazz Camp. And then also the Alexander McLean Project will perform at the North Street Cabaret at 8 o'clock on Friday. On Saturday, the Sonic Saxophone Summit will happen at Cafe Coda. That will feature Roscoe Mitchell and several other notable jazz musicians, all gathered by Hannah John Taylor. And on Sunday, Mr. Chair will play from 5 to 6:15 at Allen Centennial Garden. Also on Sunday, the Madison Jazz Jam will happen.

Not to be outdone, the Bach Dancing and Dynamite Society is happening also this weekend after a hiatus last week. So on Friday at 7:30, it will be happening at Collins Recital Hall. There will be a program featuring music of Dvorak, Brahms, Berio, Shostakovich, Mozart, and Milhaud. And the Madison Choral Project performs Saturday at 2 o'clock at Meadwitter Hall. Also on Saturday, Mike Block, an award-winning cellist and crossover musician, will perform at Taliesin's Hillside Theater in Spring Green. And Bruce Bengtson and Andrew Balio will perform at Luther Memorial Church at 7. That's a trumpet organ duo. Bruce Bengtson, of course, is a beloved local organist, used to give weekly concerts at Luther Memorial Church, and so it's great to see him back at the keyboard this weekend. And of course, for the Bach Dancing and Dynamite Society, the Saturday program features music of a number of fine composers. The program is called Never a Dull Moment, Better Late Than Never. And then the Sunday 2:30 program is called Never Let Me Go. Make Music Madison is happening on Sunday, 8 a.m. to 9 p.m. There will be free musical performances throughout the city at different locations, and you can find out about all of those by searching for Make Music Madison. And that just about does it for our music calendar for Back Porch Serenade. You can go to WORTFM.org and find the music calendar in the left-hand column of the website, and you'll be taken to more information than you can handle about music in all genres that's happening here in Madison. We're coming to the home stretch of today's edition of Back Porch Serenade. The 8 o'clock buzz with Tara Wilhelmi will be up at 8. We're going to move on with another new release. This is a musical tribute to the city of, well, to the Twin Cities' resistance to ICE terror. Recording is by the cellist Matt Haimovitz, together with Stephanie Arado and the University of Minnesota Twin Cities Choir, plus the Uccello Cello Ensemble. We'll hear two selections from their recent release, Neighbors. The first is called Neighbors a Prayer. It's an arrangement of a tune from Ernest Bloch's From Jewish Life. And then after that, we'll hear Hymnus Opus 57 by Julius Klengel.

That was I Am Spirit, performed by Matt Haimovitz with Stephanie Arado, the University of Minnesota Twin Cities Chamber Players, and conductor Matthew Mahaffey, along with the Uccello Cello Ensemble. That is from a recent release celebrating the Twin Cities resistance against ICE in the recent episodes, and that's by Matt Haimovitz. It's out on the Arcade, or rather on the Pentatone label. We've got a little bit more time in what remains of today's program. We're going to go out with a little foretaste of music you can hear in Madison. Since Bruce Bengtson is returning to Luther Memorial Church with Andrew Ballio, it seemed appropriate to go out with one of their recordings. So here are Ballio and Bruce Bengtson performing music of Johann Sebastian Bach. We'll start out with Ich ruf zu dir, Herr Jesu Christ, BWV number 639 from the Little Organ Book. And then after that, the Andante movement from the Sonata for Flute in A Major, BWV 1032.

And in the background, you're hearing Andrew Baglio and Bruce Bengtsson performing music of Johann Sebastian Bach. They'll be playing this weekend at Luther Memorial Church. And that just about does it for the program. You're listening to WORT Madison. The 8 o'clock buzz is coming up next after a recap of headlines from the local news from last night. This is Peter Haney saying we'll see you on the back porch next week.

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Just Coffee buys fair trade coffee to ensure equitable conditions for coffee grower cooperatives around the world and roasts locally in small batches. More information at 204-9011 or on the web at justcoffee.coop.

0: This is Fiona Hatch and Rachel Fields with your local news, coming to you from the WORT studios on Bedford Street in beautiful downtown Madison. Here are your Monday headlines.
1: The Wisconsin Supreme Court will take up a lawsuit seeking to redraw the state's congressional map. The second such case the court is slated to consider ahead of the midterms, Wisconsin Public Radio reports. The case, brought by the national firm Elias Law Group, argues the state's congressional map constitutes a partisan gerrymander that gives Republicans an unfair advantage over Democrats. A panel of three judges dismissed the case earlier this year on the grounds that lower courts can't overrule the state Supreme Court. Wisconsin's highest court enacted the current congressional map in 2022 as the result of a separate redistricting legal battle. The news comes just weeks after the court agreed to consider the dismissal of a similar redistricting lawsuit brought by the liberal Wisconsin firm Law Forward.
0: Wisconsin Congresswoman Gwen Moore announced a proposal last week to eliminate the One Big Beautiful Bill's federal school voucher tax credit, the Wisconsin Examiner reports. The challenged provision provides up to $1,700 worth of tax credit to individuals who donate to eligible private schools. It's the first federal voucher of its kind and could cost up to $51 billion annually. Representative Moore is leading House Democrats in a bid to repeal the provision at the federal level. Meanwhile, states have until January 2027 to opt into the program. Governor Evers has repeatedly denounced the voucher and vetoed a Republican-backed bill that would have required Wisconsin to opt into the program this past spring.
1: Lieutenant Governor Sarah Rodriguez and State Representative Francesca Hong are the top two picks for the Democratic nomination for governor, according to a WisPolitics straw poll. The news comes after the Democratic Party of Wisconsin's 2026 state convention concluded Sunday. At the convention, all seven Democratic candidates for governor gave their bid for the role ahead of the August primary. Rodriguez narrowly takes the lead in the poll's results, with 27.5% of respondents lending her their support, with Hong coming in a close second with 23.1%. Nearly 600 convention-goers responded to the poll.
0: Ridgeland Farms has agreed to hand over the rest of its beagles to a Florida rescue group, the Associated Press reports. Big Dog Ranch Rescue announced Monday that they've reached an agreement for the facility's permanent closure, and they'll begin transferring the 475 remaining beagles starting this week. Ridgeland has been the site of several protests over the past few months and has agreed to sell around 1,500 of its estimated 2,000 beagles in a previous deal with rescuers.
1: Hundreds of nurses at St. Mary's Hospital voted to unionize Thursday, Madison 365 reports. With an overwhelming 89% in favor, the hospital's nurses will be represented by SEIU Wisconsin, the state's largest healthcare union. The vote is the largest private sector union election in Wisconsin this century, according to SEIU. It comes after more than a year of unionization efforts by hospital staff, who want to bargain with their employer over issues like pay equity and staffing levels. St. Mary's managers have been widely accused of engaging in union-busting tactics ahead of the nurses' vote to unionize.
0: Wisconsin's egg production is down 57% since this time last year, according to data from the U.S. Department of Agriculture. In April, the state reported having 3.69 million laying hens and producing just over 91 million eggs. That's down from the 8.3 million hens that produced over 212 million eggs in April of 2025. The drastic decline comes as countless across the state have been hit by the avian flu, Wisconsin Public Radio reports. According to UW-Madison poultry specialist Ron Keene, it takes 2 years for a farm to replace laying hens culled due to an avian flu outbreak.
1: Madison schools are investing in a $278,000 digital platform designed to gauge students' social and emotional well-being, the Cap Times reports. Starting next year, elementary school students across the city will take weekly surveys about their feelings. The Sown to Grow platform, which is used by schools in 40 states, flags any responses it deems concerning. These flagged responses are analyzed by professionals before educators are alerted. School board members approved the 3-year contract earlier this year, despite some parents' concerns over additional screen time in the classroom and an outside company compiling data on their children.
0: Those were the headlines.
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4: Oh, I say you've been misled. You've been had. You've been took.
5: Come on, there we go.
6: Oh, she came back, because that's not the point. I got all the way sidetracked. The point is...
5: 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I am not my ancestors, B.
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Good morning, Madison. It's Tuesday, and hopefully you're tuned in, and whoo, it's a hard day, because I can't believe it's the second week in a row, Madison, that I have to invite my community to call in to share love and memories of another person we've lost. Miss Anita Howard, better known as NeNe. I couldn't believe when I was told that it was another week, another loss to our community. And I know everybody's feeling it deeply. 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Share your memories, your love, your feelings, and your thoughts. Let's honor NeNe today. So you've tuned in to the Tuesday 8 o'clock buzz. This is your host, Tara, a.k.a. Big T of the Plug. 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Let's go ahead and play a little music for the folks. Thanks for tuning in.

0: Did you say there's calls? Oh, I see. You're going to look at me. All right. Good morning, y'all. Whew. I'm trying to pick up the energy. I know nobody turns into the radio to hear a sad sack, but it's just, it's unbelievable to me. And I definitely cried yesterday when I saw Jackie's live. Man, I'm gonna push on because strong sisters do. I'm gonna talk a little bit about what we got going on this weekend, because despite, matter of fact, in because of the loss to our community, I'm gonna call on everybody to do what they can do to come out and support and be part of community this week on Juneteenth. So I'm gonna talk a little bit about the history and the significance of this holiday. For those of you who listen, who aren't part of the community and have never celebrated or known too much about Juneteenth. And I'm going to try to add a little perspective for those of us that are familiar with and celebrate Juneteenth and talk a little bit about the significance. So Juneteenth, which is a combination in short for June 19th, some people just talk about it's the day that slavery ended or that the last slaves were set free and found out about the Emancipation Proclamation, which is true. That is what the holiday is. That's what it marks. That's what happened. Galveston, Texas. The Union troops finally made it into Texas and they let the enslaved Africans, African Americans, as they would become, let them know that the proclamation had been signed 2 months prior and that they were living in, I always think it's funny to say, illegal slavery. And so I'm going to start out with a shout out to another community leader, Mrs. Annie, Miss Annie Weatherby Flowers. We all know Miss Annie. We know her sons. We've seen her husband playing the music. Miss Annie has been putting this celebration on for us for 37 years. That's amazing. So come on out this Saturday. It kicks off with the parade. The parade is going to start from the Masonic Labor Temple over there across from Vernie Nichols. And it's going to go up to Park Street over to Penn Park. And it starts off at 10 a.m. And I have every year been amazed at how the community is not out lining the streets. Bring your babies out. Come out. We've got folks who get together and the parade has grown every year for the last few years. And so many folks are going to be out. And they're going to go through the street to Penn Park. And the thing that I've always felt was missing is the amount of community on the sidelines for them to wave and throw candy to. You know, many, many years ago, when my kids were still young, we came out to a Juneteenth parade. And I was blown away at the lack of engagement. You know, I had hyped it up to my babies and we had just came off of Memorial Day where we had went to a couple of parades with their grandma and grandpa. And we were over in Monona, I want to say. And I said, this is our parade, right? And I was so excited. And then it just didn't live up to the hype I had hyped my babies up for. And so that year I said, you know what? We either going out of town next year or I'm going to get involved. And so that was when I started making myself known to Miss Annie. And eventually I ended up on that planning committee and I understood her passion and her commitment. You know, Miss Annie puts it together and we're all just there to make sure what she says happens. Those of y'all that have been on this committee knows that there's some fussing and there's some bumping and there's some loving and some laughing. And then there's the event. And Miss Annie's there leading all of that. And every year she rounds up folks and makes this thing happen. And it's no small feat. And so shout out and flowers to Miss Annie for doing this for us again. 37 years of an event. Putting together a parade is crazy, crazy work. And I think that we take for granted sometimes the work our community leaders do. You know, and as I talk about the work our community leaders do, how could I, again, not go right back to Ms. Nene and all of the things that she's done for people, all the places she's been involved. If she's back behind the scenes or she's right up in front in your face, decorating, creating it. Her daughters have come into their own as well. We have a city full, bursting to the brim with creative, innovative, loving, community-minded and focused people. We all talk about how it's the sunken place. We all talk about how we want to get out and go somewhere. But recently, I've been hosting guests that have been talking about Madison Built, right? And what it's like to grow from this city and put this city on the map. So many of us are here doing the work, whether it's from a not-for-profit space, trying to raise funds and create programs and resources to the community, or folks who come at it from a event organizing, or some of us who just are behind the scenes making lots of phone calls and being that person that listens to folks, right? That unofficial ear and friend, that confidant, that good advice. However you show up, or thinking, how could I not talk about, or somebody like Jackie who just shows up and helps make the scene, set the scene, and behind all kinds of different spaces is really playing community mediator. You know, I just saw a post, Clyde Mayberry posted, where he credited Jackie for bringing him and Michael Johnson together. And those of y'all that have seen the history with Clyde and Mike, no, that wasn't a small feat, right? But if anybody could get it done, Jackie Brodean could get it done. Hey, my co-host, I see you. Welcome to the show. It's good to see you. I can't wait to hear your voice, Mr. Antoine McNeil.
1: Good morning.
0: Man, you know, I'm not going to say that I'm a sad sack, right? Because I know right now my energy seems low. It's just that it's like sobering, if that's right. Two losses back to back, like literally 2 weeks. Like it's hard not to think about your mortality. It's hard not to focus on how do you better love and support your community and the people in it. Last week, we ended with UNITY, unity. And I felt because there were so many people that felt so many ways about Mike, but the power of his presence was unmistakable. This week, I don't know anybody that has and negative stories. And if you do, don't call up here. Don't go on the text. We don't want to hear about it, about Miss Nene. Even for those who didn't have the pleasure of knowing her intimately, there was just something about her style and her swagger that caught you, her presence as well. And so it's just very humbling and sobering today.
1: But I guess I go back to one of the things that you just said. It was like somebody saying something positive, right? I think there's not a person on this entire existence of Earth that someone may not have a positive feeling about, right? So I do think in depth, in passing, that we should try to highlight the benefits, right? Because people are not a sum of the negative experiences someone may have, right? And that person's also there not to defend themselves. So I think that's key to remember when it comes to anybody and everybody, because often we are all controversial. It may be someone that has loved us, liked us, appreciated us, and then for whatever reason, they are mad, or now they are your op or enemy. I don't know. But I just say that to say, like, if we can try to push as much positivity and love into the world, try to tell some of the good stories, you know, sometimes in people like some of those same people who are I don't want to say enemies or ops or who are not for that person, but once really for that person. And that's where we tell a story. What brought you here? How did we get here? How, you know, so that we should tell those stories about the positivity. And if you want to spread something else after someone's demise, that's a different story, you know?
0: Yeah, man. I was shocked at some of the things I read, and I really haven't been on social media last week or so, but I was shocked at some of the things that were expressed last week, and acknowledging, you know, everybody has their own narrative, and in someone's passing, I think the rule that should be set is if you don't have something nice to say, just don't say nothing. Just keep it to yourself.
1: Right.
0: But anyway,
1: you know how you said you were shocked, right? Take in consideration, consider the person, like consider the message, like who's saying the things. Are you really shocked that people who are, let's call it free-spirited or loose-lipped or maybe not as reserved were themselves? Are you shocked that people would say something maybe positive or negative in someone's absence? Is that the part that shocked you? Because I'm trying to figure out how you shocked.
0: I'm not so much shocked. I wasn't necessarily shocked about who, and I wasn't shocked at the ideal, right? Like, of course. And some of these folks I hadn't seen on my timeline in a long, long time, and that's what you pop out to say?
1: But you know why you
0: so yeah,
1: see
0: I was. That was maybe it wasn't shocking as much as it was disappointing. Maybe that's what it was.
1: Yeah, and it could be again, and that might be I think a maybe more correct way to think about it, right? Because to me, some of the people who are outspoken are going to be that way. Some of the people who are maybe pessimistic are going to be that way, or maybe some people want to share their experiences. You know what I mean? So I'm not here to narrate that. Like I said, you and I kind of have that same thought process. Hopefully it's something positive. And sometimes people want to share their beliefs about different people. But with that being said, I think it's important to, like you were talking about earlier, like about your own mortality, is for us to remember that like any one of us can go at any day. And that's truly how I live my life. Every day with that in mind. That's one of the reasons why I had to, even though I'm a lover at heart, I had to learn the art of detachment. And it can be people that I'm talking about extremely close with, family, friends, lovers, others, coworkers. And like in a moment, you're really tight. And in a moment, it's not there. That person's, whether it be physically there, spiritually not there, mentally, emotionally. So I think we have to live our life learning to love and let go. Because those two things are always going to exist. With life comes death, you know what I mean? And then, you know, if we can prepare as much as we can, great. But sometimes it's hard to prepare for something that we're not prepared for, you know?
0: Yeah. And like preparation for the passing, right? Preparation for death usually looks like things that are financially responsible, like making sure that your will, your insurance, those things are in place. But the emotional preparation for those that have lost you, right? Like that's not something, no, who wants to think about that? Who wants to prepare for the passing of a loved one? It's definitely the idea of not holding things to tomorrow is very wrong with me right now. Make sure things, all of the things that need to be said in my personal life, all of the forgiving and the apology, making sure to remind people. I'm already one of those moms, one of the ones that says I love you probably 20 times a day to some people, right? Like every time we get off the phone, every time you walk away from me, I'm the person that's going to say I love you. And it comes from that space because I never want you to walk away and not have heard that. I don't want to be the story of I never knew that was the last time, right? If I would have known that was the last time I was going to get a chance to talk to this person, I would have said this, that, or the other. So I want to make sure the people that I love know that and that I appreciate them. And I think that I know that that part of me is intensified right now, as well as like the soul, like the internal piece of thinking about what more can I do in my personal, professional, and community life? How can I make sure to welcome in as many folks as I can and to be there and listen, to be authentic in spaces with and open to as many folks, to do as much as I can to connect folks and be that bridge? You know, I personally had taken a little time back from that the last couple of years, and I've been slowly coming back as far as events and things, but because of some of the things that happened in my own life with folks in the community, you know, it's easy to say you done. It's easy to say I need a break from folks and their behaviors, and to kind of pull back into yourself. I'm an ambivert. So as much as I like to be out in the world, I need to pull into myself. And it's been a long period of introversion for me as far as our community goes. But the loss of so many folks with so much power and in different ways, right? Mike is such a big figure in the not-for-profit and fundraising and just larger than life for some folks. Whereas Nene was right here with all of us, right? Everybody really, the folks that don't know knew her well, talked to her regularly. She showed up key part of some of the events that some people say the other Madison throws, right? As far as events in the park and our R&B Sunday event, and really a leader in a space where some folks don't want to witness and call it leadership, if that makes sense. But those are the biggest leaders in my mind, the ones that can step into all the spaces with all the people and really have those conversations. You know, we're not going to see another certain types of people that we need to make sure we wrap our arms around and enjoy every time we see them. A Jackie Morris, who walks in all types of spaces and connects so many people. Just so many folks that I can think of right now who are those quote unquote untraditional leaders that are really the heart and soul of communities like Madison. Oh, Jack, I think that we need to break up the monotony. Just go ahead, Antoine, and then we have another song we'll play. I didn't mean to cut you off there.
1: No, I think that lends its voice to a couple things. I think one, I'm going to call it leaving leaders and legacies, right? Because often people leave more than physical, right? So sometimes people may leave mentally, emotionally, and spiritually. Sometimes they may check out before we pay attention to that. So we got to see the signs and check in and tap in with people. Madison also is one of these places where a lot of people migrate to or come to, and then to get their bearings going and then leave from there. So oftentimes, you know, we've had what's called a brain drain, that sometimes these people come, they get, you know, university studying or whatever, community resources, and then go. Because this isn't the place for people. So I think it's really important to cherish people while they're here. We often say or think we love people, but we don't tell them. We often say we love people, but we don't show them. So I think it's important to show up in places and spaces where people are at, love them where they're at, or leave them alone. And I'm just saying that because we have Madison is a very, because when you said something like the other Madison, to me, it's just one Madison, right? And I only say that to say there's different segments and we can piece it together. I think that helps us feel better about how we dissect the verbiage of it, right? But you and I know that when there is Madison, the best place to live, and then Madison is the worst place for some people. I get the idea of the two Madison. But then it goes back to, again, what I was talking about, leaders. Just let me talk this real quick. So leaders. I think some leaders are going to be elected, voted, nominated, and some leaders are just, you just walk the walk. You don't, it's not a thing that you're going to, it's not a thing that you might even pick and choose for yourself. It's just a thing you feel like you have to do. And to me, the same thing that you were making reference to is those leaders are the ones that I like. Those are the ones I acknowledge, because you can lead and be behind the scenes. You can lead and not have a super large movement or a base, but the impact of the people. And that goes back to legacy, because I was thinking about just even something. And I, again, this is not a summation of their life, But I was thinking about, like, even with Michael Johnson, how important, like, the white party or the Boys and Girls Club is, that's, or the kids in the community, that's important to continue to do. We all should pick up on that. The same thing with Nene and R&B Sundays and stuff like that, in the connection with the park. I think that that's very dope. So that's something that we should continue to do. And everybody who leaves this earth should leave a legacy and also be a leader, whether other people know it or not, if that makes sense.
0: Absolutely. And, you know, so what you're talking about, the two different Madisons, is valid. And I was talking about a little bit deeper as far as, so we've got not-for-profit, Black-led not-for-profit Madison that does community work, right? And then we've got the other side of our community that's who you just talked about, the folks who just lead, who just show up and they do what comes naturally and they become leaders and probably wouldn't even call themselves community leaders, right? Not really.
1: Right.
0: And right. And there are some of us who walk through all of those roads, right? And we make those intersections and we show up in all those places. And then there's some of us who are so disconnected from one side or the other of that. And so that is a place that I hear the conversation, right? Especially a lot. I feel like a lot last year, there was a lot of conversation as I went to some of the more organic, I'm going to call it organic, community events. And would hear about how some of the quote unquote Black leaders didn't show up in those spaces, right? And then I would go into some of those more not-for-profit boardroom, not kind of community spaces, and hear about them talking about some of these organic events in a way that was negative because they weren't getting permits or blah, blah, blah, blah, right? And being able to see both sides, like how do we navigate both of those spaces? And it, for me, it often feels like that same crabs in a bucket mentality. And the reality is that until we make the connections, have the conversations, and see each other, we're not going to get away from those competitive, judgmental kind of spaces. Nene is a person that could walk in both of those spaces, right?
1: Think. Your internet is having some type of issues, so I don't want to interject myself prematurely, so I'm hoping that the connection comes back. Maybe if you go off video.
0: All of a sudden got a message. I am going to turn my video off and see.
1: The disservice.
0: Jack, if you want to go ahead and play that song. And then again, the invitation to the community, 608-256-2001. Please give us a call. We want to hear voices. Otherwise, and when we come back from this song, I will share a little bit more about what's going on this weekend as far as Juneteenth. I welcome Antoine to do the same.

0: Hello, we have a caller on the line.
1: Jackie Moody, who you call?
0: Man, what's up? How you doing today, Jackie?
1: Man, I'm going through it, man. I'm going through it.
0: Yeah. You broke me down yesterday, brother. I wasn't on the internet for 2 seconds, and I seen that video, and it broke me down.
1: And it was both well, yeah. I mean, I hope I reach the masses, but, you know, like I said, I only can take so much, you know, being that I found my best friend, you know, deceased. You know, I wasn't looking for that to start off on Monday, you know? And,
0: nobody ever is.
1: No, it's too
0: You've
1: best
0: been through
1: friend.
0: So much this last 2 weeks. That's what broke me down. That's really what it was.
1: Yeah. Thank y'all so much, man. I'm gonna give praise to the community though, because I've been carrying this so long. But yesterday they carried me. All of them carried me yesterday because I needed that.
0: Amen.
1: And like I said, by me finding my best friend Anita Howard deceased, I was by myself, didn't know what to do, and I was lost. So I did the best thing, had the next door neighbor call 911, you know. So, wow. So I'm going to live with that for the rest of my life, man. That's a picture I'll never forget, you know. And I thank y'all for the platform that y'all have. And, you know, I mean, I know I got to get up and go to work, because if I don't go to work, you know, there's something I'm going to lose my mind up in this house. So, yeah.
2: Right. Any messages to the community or anything that you learned, Jackie?
1: Excuse me?
2: I'm sorry, I said you got anything that you... I don't... Can you hear me? This is Antoine McNeil. I said you got anything that you learned or any messages to the community or anything you want to say, you know, before you head to work? I don't want to say.
1: Yes, man, I learned that... life is valuable. If you have any grudges against anybody in the community or in your family, hey, man, it's best to make amends. I made amends to a person that, you know, yesterday after a year I held a grudge. And we started talking yesterday. It wasn't the time to hold a grudge or nothing, because it wasn't about me or him yesterday. It was about Anita. It was about Mike. And most of all, it's about our community. And they came together yesterday on Greenway Cross, and they sold out.
2: And I appreciate that, man.
1: Yes. And the ones who weren't there and who couldn't make it, you know, with family and kids, that was a historic event yesterday put on by Madison. Some people couldn't make it. And I called Sabrina Madison this morning to tell her to even go on, you know, if she get in touch with News 15, because we couldn't get

0: I'm going to go to work so I can get my mind together, give me some peace before y'all have to see me somewhere, you know?
1: Thanks for calling, Jackie. Don't say that. Okay. We love you, too.
0: Love you, I love you, man.
2: Hey, good brother, man. Listen, I want to tell you, I thank you. And again, let's go back to one of the things that Tara was saying is that leaders aren't often sometimes acknowledged by other people. But I appreciate you leading. I appreciate the love you show into our community. And you left and are leaving a legacy regardless, man. So I appreciate you, good brother. And I'm one of the ones who got to work on grudges, too, because when people do something to me, I just be quiet. I don't say nothing. I don't talk bad about it. I just be quiet. So I'm gonna work on that. I don't know that I might speak first. I might give a head nod, but I'm gonna work on that, Jackie. I appreciate that, good brother.
1: Man, thank you, Jackie, for calling up here. And again, I welcome anybody else from the community that would like to call and share their thoughts or feelings today. 608-256-2001. We're gonna keep on talking to y'all about this weekend, Juneteenth. Whew, what you got to say about Juneteenth, Antoine McNeil?
2: I think Juneteenth is very dope that it should be celebrated by our people and not only our people, all people. I think that it's dope that they made a federal holiday. It's interesting that some places you could choose to work and some places can't. I think it's interesting that the group of people that is meant to celebrate, which is African Americans and Black people who went through slavery, that we still have to fight to get a day off of work for that. Right, you gotta take off some time, and you gotta request off, and then you can have Janice in accounting who can be off, and then you're a Black person still have to work. So I have a lot of mixed feelings about the us needing to work on this day. I do think there's a lot of misconceptions about Juneteenth or what it's meant and what it's meant for and how we celebrate it. I think we need to put so much money into the local economy and to the Black and brown economy, and not just today, every day. I kind of treat every day like Juneteenth or a day for us to celebrate. Every day is a holiday. I wish we get out and celebrate in community and be positive and be loving. Where I'm from Milwaukee, we used to have Juneteenth celebrations all the time down Martin Luther King Street. And it was just like, it was a beautiful collage of people just gathered in. And you see all the businesses, small, large, all that representation, even if it was tabling. So that was something to me to see. And then in time, it got, I didn't want to say Trump, but like the reputation of the Juneteenth got a little downtrodden by people running or shooting and fighting, right? And then older people didn't want to come to that because no one has time to run. You can't hide all the time. So I think just the Juneteenth day itself, I like the idea that we should celebrate slavery and that it's called almost two Independence Days. You have 4th of July, right, for America, and they're celebrating in 1776, and we have Juneteenth, and I'm more likely to celebrate Juneteenth than I am the 4th of July, and that's also one of the reasons why I had ended up making this shirt, I think, at one point in time. I have made, as I'm wearing a Black shirt with my logo on it, all Black logo. That's what I wore on 4th of July, just to show like my support of us, because in 1776 we were still slaves and stuff. So I truly love Juneteenth, and I think more people need to learn more about it.
1: I feel like that is part of where the community controversy comes into this event, right? Is a couple things. So one, saying of people are free isn't liberation, right? It was a declaration of legality. It was not liberation of our people. And what you just said about this country's independence being founded 1776, 1863 is when the Emancipation Proclamation was pendant, right? We were in the independent, the land of the free, and yet my ancestors, your ancestors, were owned and enslaved.

0: And then that's not, it's not just the tragedy of the human, what's the word I'm looking for? Atrocity, right? It's not just that. It's also the reality of this country that there are many families with generational wealth that we view as the ultra rich, right? That 1% who are there, and this country thrives and has been a powerhouse off of enslaved labor. That's what generated wealth and generational wealth. That is the infrastructure of this beautiful country that we celebrate on the 4th of July, right? And so there's that piece of it. There's the reality of what is freedom and liberation? And are we even, like a couple years ago, we did this show and we talked about, are Black people free, right? What does that mean? Are we liberated? And then even just if we think about like the local political climate, how just a couple years ago, this was made a federal holiday. And yet you even pointed out how some folks are still struggling to have it acknowledged and understood as, right, treated as the same, at the same level as other federal holidays. But that then we are now dealing with things like the loss of DEI roles, changes in affirmative action, and just even the idea of what can be taught in history class. And so while we are now given this holiday at a federal level and acknowledged, there's also pressure to not discuss in school settings how this holiday became, right? Like the reality of slavery and human rights in this country, and those things being removed in official capacities from the education system, while many of us already believe there wasn't enough, right? Like I was part of a group of kids that marched up to the Capitol and protested down there at the library square because our high schools didn't offer Black history, and we had to have Miss Fabu come in after school to talk to us in an after school setting so that we could get just some of that. And I know you were have been a teacher in a Saturday school here in town that we don't have anymore. So the efforts that our community has taken to educate and wrap around and bring ourselves together. And so Juneteenth is bigger than a celebration in the park. It's way bigger. And I feel like what I would like to see more of, as I talk to the community right now, I'm going to list off some of the events that we do have going on, right? What I would like to see more of is education and specifically economic things that have to do with building economy and wealth in our community and healing trauma. I would like to see more of an emphasis on those things. I have a whole timeline I could walk you all through about how Juneteenth and then reparations and the Freeman and Jim Crow and another time, right? Today, let's just use these last couple moments to talk about what we got going on. So I already talked about and sent a shout out to Miss Annie for Madison's 37th annual Juneteenth celebration put on by Kujijakalia Self-Determination, the Center for Self-Determination. And that is Saturday the 20th. So the parade is going to kick off again at the Labor Temple at 1602 South Park Street in Madison. That's going to kick off at 11 a.m. So if you're part of the parade, you need to show up at 10 so you can get lined up, set up. And then the parade should start marching about 11. Show up at the park around noon. And from noon to 6, we'll be at Penn Park, 2101 Fisher Street, where you can see community organizations, cultural exhibits, food vendors, live entertainment, family activities. And this is our annual kind of large city. We call that the Big Juneteenth event. And again, the founder and longtime chair, Miss Annie Weatherby Flowers. And this is our longest running Juneteenth observance. So then kicking off the week Thursday, the 18th from 11 a.m. to 1 p.m., the Madison Senior Center has a Juneteenth celebration. And they're located at 330 West Mifflin Street. And there'll be barbecue, live music, lawn games, community fellowship, and historical reflection on the meaning of Juneteenth. Friday night, we've got a local favorite, Kinfolks, Juneteenth celebration, and they're going to be at the High Noon Saloon. Doors open at 7. The show kicks off at 8. I'm guessing with the High Noon Saloon that you can go online and get tickets and probably still pay at the door. Don't quote me on that. And that's at 701 East Washington Avenue at the High Noon Saloon. And again, that is Friday night. Doors open at 7. Show is at 8 o'clock. there's various things talking about education. There will be some educational events going through the university. You can go to the city website, City of Madison website, or go to the university events, or probably just Google University of Wisconsin, Juneteenth. And so there'll be some educational programs focused around Black wellness, discussions about cultural activities throughout the week, and of course, the significance and meaning of this this holiday. Talking about the emancipation with the contemporary conversations about equity, belonging, and civic participation. So a little bit of what I'm asking of the community to think about. I know that some of our surrounding communities, Stoughton and a couple other folks, our Sun Prairie, will have events as well. And so just go ahead and show up to as many or of these as you can. I also would say that the same way that we see families getting together for 4th of July is the same way that our folks should be viewing Juneteenth. Part of that crab in a barrel mentality, I know that there have been conflicts and conversations in the community about new events, new Juneteenth events being hosted, and the idea that we should all show up to one space. And I don't want to give that any more airtime or credit than I just did, other than to say, however you celebrate this day, if you sit in your house and you reflect on Black liberation, if you make a commitment to volunteer at a Black community organization or a community organization or event that provides resources and support to specifically American Black individuals, right? However you decide to celebrate and mark this date, it's a day that we should all think about, not just Black folks. Black folks, we should celebrate and be very introspective about the meaning of this day, just as I believe that no matter how you feel politically about Kwanzaa and the founder of that, that there's value in understanding and knowing and thinking and meditating about those principles as we go into a new year. It's the same thing about Juneteenth. Think about what does Black liberation mean? Think about what does that mean in the past and in the future, and how are you part of moving that forward, whether that's to feel liberated in your own body or in your family, or how do you impact that in the community in a larger sense? And then for those that are allies to this community, reflect on not what people would call shame and guilt, right? That white shaming and guilt, but really realizing the impacts and the long-standing continued impacts in our community financially, emotionally, traumatically, all the places that people want to say, oh, slavery, get over it, it ended so long ago, and not acknowledging the still standing impacts of that, and in the way that it has built this country and families in this country economically, and at the same time that it has forever held a whole community of folks back, and why when you talk about Black excellence and success, it comes with the understanding that Black folks have to try, 5 to 10 times harder to do these things and to stay in these positions. And even talking about you, I think about how many times you talked about coming to Wisconsin and going to the UW and what that experience was like for you as a Black man with motivation and ability to get into a college setting, and how that really reflected. And then how many folks didn't stick with it, didn't stay here in the community, right? How many people, a couple years ago, I was in a conversation with folks in the city and they were talking about diversity. And many of us were talking about that, you know, the city was focused on recruitment, bringing diversity into the city. And so many of us were saying, okay, but retention, we can recruit them here. We can offer them a package. Madison's a beautiful city on paper. We've got lakes, we've got parks, we've got, right? It's peaceful if you come from a higher crime rate area. And once they get here, they're disconnected from the culture and they understand polite Midwest racism. And right. And so it's not just bringing people here. It's how do we keep people here? How do we create a community that welcomes us? And so that is what I ask of folks as they think about Juneteenth. And thank y'all for tuning in. Tuesday, 8 o'clock buzz, WORT 89.9. We are still two turn. We just a little bit different tone today, right? This last couple weeks have been very serious and somber. And I just want to tell y'all that if I don't see you and I didn't hug you last week or this week or next month, that you know what it is with me. And so walk up and have that conversation. If there's a grudge, if there's a problem, let's talk it out. If there's love, let's share it. You know what I'm saying? Like, let's move together to be the change. What's the cliche? Be the change you want to see. That's real, though.
1: That's what they say. That's what they say. Man. Be the change you want to see.
0: If you see that brother Jackie, man, just walk up and hug that man, man. See what you could do for that brother this week.
1: To any other brother or sister, I see, if you can, show love. If you got hate in your heart, you know, if you got that type of energy, keep your hands to yourself, because energy is transferable. I do want to make a quick announcement to people. If you are vending or you have a business, make sure you tap in with the people at the Black Business Hub to become part of those Saturday pop-up markets. I do know the public market is starting, so there's going to be a lot of local and Black or brown-owned businesses there that we can support. Saturday, July 25th is a Unity Picnic with the Urban League. If you are looking for expungement clinic, have something on your record that you need taken care of, that is June 29th. Tap in with the Urban League with that as well as if you're looking to become a special education assistant, there's a class June 29th. Tap in with the Urban League there on the social media or give them a call. There is also a fatherhood picnic, the second annual fatherhood picnic, June 27th. It'd be over at Penn Park, roughly around noon, so to about 4. So make sure you check that out. It's going to be a busy week. This Thursday coming up, I'll be at the Tasting Room in Monona at Thursday from about, I think, 8 o'clock. There's a comedy show. So come check me out if you want to laugh. You know, so there's that. Have fun. Hold no grudges. Show some love.
0: All right, man. Thank you. And thank y'all for tuning in.

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1: I've always supported small business, including having my own little media operation that has long allowed me to run my mouth for a living. One of the greatest aspects of being small, as opposed to a corporation, conglomerate, or chain, is that you're the boss. I don't mean bossy, autocratic, the big jerk. I mean you have the flexibility to shape the enterprise according to deeper values than selfish profit and business efficiency. Concepts like fairness, integrity, community, diversity, and even fun come to the fore. Despite today's corporatized, politically rigid economic order, such value-driven small business mavericks flourish all across America. For example, P. Terry's Burger Stand here in Austin. Started 20 years ago by Patrick and Kathy Terry, it's a small local chain of 38 restaurants embracing the down-home ideals of quality, affordability, and community support. But they also nurtured a core element of good business that is too often disregarded: employees. As Kathy put it, we believe that taking care of people and building a great business were not competing ideas. Fair wages, basic needs, respect, belonging, advancement, happiness. These are the inputs that actually matter to the people who do the work and, through them, generate business success. Now, the Terrys are taking two big steps to expand their ideals. One, they've set up a company-wide profit-sharing system, so their 1,800 employees get a share of business income in addition to their paycheck. And two, they've created a special trust to provide employee ownership that can carry the values into the future. This is Jim Hightower saying, to learn more about businesses that live up to such progressive ideals, go to National Center for Employee Ownership, NCEO.org.

This afternoon at 6 o'clock, Sequoia Library will host its All Ages Chess Club. 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All ages are welcome. Sequoia Library Chess Clubs are held on the first and third Tuesdays of each month. 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Join the Wisconsin Department of Transportation for its second annual Safer Together Open House, Wednesday afternoon from 3 to 7 at Rennebaum Park. The event will show how the Department of Transportation works to improve safety. Activities, booths, and demonstrations will showcase partnerships and technologies. That's Wednesday afternoon from 3 to 7 at Rennebaum Park, 115 North Eau Claire Avenue. Music, food, community. Juneteenth celebration returns to Madison all day Saturday. The day begins with a parade at 10 o'clock, starting at the Labor Temple, traveling down South Park Street, and ending at Penn Park for a party from noon to 6 p.m. Join in for a full day of live music, cultural performances, soul food, speakers, family activities, and community vendors. That's Juneteenth at Penn Park, 2101 Fisher Street. 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

Good Tuesday morning to y'all. This is the Green Morning Radio right here on WORT. My name's Brian Hirsch. Glad to be with you, as usual. And, boy, what a nice summer day it's turning out to be. What a nice summer weekend we had. We had our first big official festival here in town with the Marquette Waterfront Festival, which was just a wonderful, wonderful time. I know I saw some wonderful music there. The Stone Oak Bluegrass Band got together and played, and they're going to play a couple more times. Boy, that Tom Wasilchuk makes playing guitar look easy. And Humbird was fantastic, I thought. Adam Gruhl was fantastic, and a lot of other great acts. So, too many to mention. And, yesterday was my birthday, so I had some cake. It was really nice. It was a wonderful day. Wonderful weekend. We just had, like, kind of an open house because we live close to the fest. And there was cake. Anyways. What we just heard, Joel Patterson, former Madisonian, now Chicagoan, from his Let It Be acoustic guitar. Joel Patterson plays the Beatles again. We heard I've Just Seen a Face. It's like their the Beatles bluegrass song. And what's going to happen for the show? Well, I got some songs about summer I thought I'd play. Not the whole show, but some of it. And, you know, there'll be a full calendar, a little come-to-town bin, and last hour is just kind of stuff I felt like playing because my birthday was yesterday, and I figured I would just play what I want. I mean, I know that's what I always do, but sometimes it's more with the listener in mind. Last hour isn't, so I hope you enjoy it. But yeah, we got songs about summer by the likes of John Hartford and Dave Bronberg and Carly Simon and Dar Williams and Robin and Linda Williams and Nancy Griffith and Greg Brown. Bunch of them. Bunch of good songs about summer. And but that's not what we're going to start off with. We're going to start off with just a set of, I guess, leftovers. You know, sometimes I have more songs than I have ready to play in the show. And so these are some leftovers from previous weeks. I'm going to start off with an untitled waltz called Untitled Waltz by Mr. Corb Lund. And behind, after that, dipping back into the 70s, man, early 70s, Dan Hicks and the Hot Licks with Presently in the Past from Striking It Rich. And then a former Madisonian moved on and made his fame elsewhere, actually. Pokey Lafarge, a song of his called Central Time that I've just always loved. And Lucas Nelson and Sierra Farrell made a single together with the Travelin' McCurry's Band. Yeah, and they covered a Neil Young tune, which is pretty cool. So we're going to hear Unknown Legend, the Neil Young tune, with the Travelin' McCurry's backing up Lucas Nelson and Sierra Farrell. So it's just a who's who. And Broen Keith Hines, who is recently left Molly Tuttle's band as fiddle player and started off on her own. She's going to be playing at the Blue Ox Festival coming up in just a couple weeks up there in Eau Claire. It's a lot of fun, great fest. I look forward to going again this year. Anyway, we're going to hear a song of hers called I Built a World featuring her now husband, Jason Carter. And finally, just a great song that just needs to be played every once in a while. I Hate to Wake Up Sober in Nebraska by Free Hot Lunch from their Waha Music. And that's it. That's the first set. And after that, we got a couple sets of summer. Hope you like it. Hope it works for you. If I saw you this weekend at the fest, thanks for coming up and saying hi. And yeah, we'll let the Harmonious Whale theme finish here. And once it's done, we'll start off with some Corb Lund. All right. Yeah.

0: Oh, man. Free hot lunch. I hate to wake up sober in Nebraska. And boy, what did we hear before that? Bro and Keith Hines with I Built a World. Yeah, she'll be coming to town a couple times, actually, touring through. She's going to be at the Blue Ox Festival on June 25th. She's actually like the first performer on Thursday at 3:30. Not an easy time to go see her, but I'm going to try. I'm going to try to make that. And then she's actually going to come back and play here in Madison for the Sugar Maple Music Festival. She's the Friday headliner on Friday, July 31st at our own Sugar Maple Festival. So pretty darn cool to have Bro and Keith Hines coming through Wisconsin twice. And before that, we heard Lucas Nelson and Sierra Farrell with the Traveling McCurries doing a Neil Young song called Unknown Legend. There's a lot of names to drop in that one song. 3 minutes and 28 seconds, and there's like the Traveling McCurries, Lucas Nelson, Sierra Farrell, Neil. Yeah, but it was a good song. And Pokey LaFarge before that, one of his early tunes, Central Time. I just dig that tune. He is going to be coming back to town September 15th in the fall there at the Atwood Music Hall right here in town. So welcome back, Pokey. And before that, we heard Dan Hicks and the Hot Licks, the late, great Dan Hicks, who had come to town many a times, actually. He's played in Madison a bunch before his sad passing. Presently in the past, with Marianne Price singing the song there from Striking It Rich, 1972. And then Cor Blund before that, the Untitled Waltz from his 1995 Modern Pain. That's right, I started the show off with a pair of waltzes after that Beatles cover by Joel Patterson. So 1, 2, 3, 1, 2, 3. Let's just move on forward here. Are there spots I'm supposed to buy? I think there's some spots. Give me just 1 second to go check my list here. Oh, yeah. Yeah, I'm supposed to play spots. So, of course, you know, I'm not sure if they're going to play right out. But if not, I'll play them next time around. So let's see what happens here.
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0: All right, well, in the process of manipulating those spots to play, I actually clicked a button I wasn't supposed to, and I didn't play the entire first spot. So you're not hearing Deja Vu. You're hearing me play the entire spot this time around. So I'm going to play this one spot, and then I'm going to go right into the summer songs here. We're going to start off with John Hartford talking about the long, hot summer days. And then we're going to have Dan and Claudia Zanes talk about the long, hot summer nights. And then Cheryl Wheeler is going to sing The Summer Fly. And David Bromberg is going to sing about his summer wages. And finally, Carly Simon is going to talk about the Sons of Summer. And that's just the first of 3 sets of summer songs right after this spot that I'm going to play in its entirety this time. And yeah, thanks again for listening to Green Morning Radio right here on WORT.
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3: And this is a towboat song called Long Hot Summer Days. And Doc Cullis called us from Chattanooga this morning and said he had a brand new baby boy named Zachary Hartford Cullis. So we'll send this out to him.

right. That would be Carly Simon finishing up a first set of summer songs. That was, which one was that? That was Sons of Summer. Before that, we heard David Bromberg Band, Summer Wages from 1975's How Late'll Ya Play Till, Volume 2. And then Shira Wheeler's before that was Summer Fly from 1990's Half a Book. Dan Zane and Claudia Zane from 2021's Let Love Be Your Guide. We heard Long Hot Summer Nights. And then we heard Long Hot Summer Days by Mr. John Hartford from Mark Twain. Came out in 1975. All right, that's what we're doing here on the Green Morning Radio. We are playing some songs of summer to start the show off, at least for the first hour or so. And what do we got now? We got some Dar Williams, Greg Brown, Nancy Griffith, Sean Fahey, and Phil Oakes. And yeah, all songs with summer in the title. I don't know if we're too far away from the top of the hour, but I'm just going to say it anyway. 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The show is the Green Morning Radio. My name's Brian. Glad to be with you. Glad to have over 100 of you listening online this morning. That's a nice sign. And yeah, let's keep going with the summer tunes. What do you think, right? Some Dar Williams here. Summer Child.

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And that would be Mr. Phil Oakes, In the Heat of the Summer, from I Ain't Marching Anymore in 1965. Before that, John Fahey, Some Summer Day, from Death Chants, Breakdowns, and Military Waltzes, 1966. And something a little more recent, Nancy Griffith, Fields of Summer. Came from the complete MCA studio recordings. And then Greg Brown, Summer Evening, from Over and Under. And then Dar Williams started off with her 2012 release, Summer Child, off the album In the Time of Gods. All right, well, we got one more set of summer songs, and then we'll play some other tunes, get to a folk calendar, and a short little Coming to Town set afterwards, and then just some other things that just happened to be what I want to play today, because my birthday was yesterday, so I chose the last hour just for me. Like, I don't do that every week? No, I do. I think about all the listeners every week, except for this last hour of this show coming up. All right, well, what do you got coming up for one more set of summer songs? You got Robin and Linda Williams with Green Summertime, Ralph McTell with Summer Comes Along. Then we're going to dip back in time and listen to Uncle Dave Makin sing about In the Good Old Summertime. And then some blues. Big Bill Brunzi is going to sing. Oh, man, this did not register the right song. I have to go change it. But it is the Summertime Blues. And then finally, Some Summer Day by Charlie Patton. And that's what we're going to hear. So let's start off with Green Summertime by Robin and Linda Williams.

0: thinking about buying your first home? Wondering if now is a good time to sell? 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
1: And before that announcement, we heard our third and final set of songs about summer. We started off with Robin and Linda Williams with Green Summertime. And then Summer Comes Along was from the Brit Ralph McTell. And then In the Good Old Summertime, Uncle Dave Macon sang that. And then Big Bill Brunzi sang about the good old summertime blues. And then finally Charlie Patton's Some Summer Day. Charlie Patton, father of the Delta Blues, so he is known. So, and let's see. Let's do a couple more tunes here, and then we'll go into a full calendar. Over the weekend, we had a wonderful festival here, the Marquette Waterfront Festival. And yesterday, got to see a great performance. Not yesterday, excuse me, on Sunday. Got to see a great performance by an artist from the Twin Cities. Came down here with her band, and they go by the name Humbird. And they got a new album coming out. I played a track from it last week, and she did play that song live. And I believe she played this one as well. It's called Make Believe. So we're going to hear that. Followed by a new track from I'm With Her, which is a super group of Sarah Watson, Sarah Jarosz, and Aoife O'Donovan. And they will be at the Sugar Maple Music Festival on the third day, I believe. Let's see if I can get that schedule up real quick. Yeah, they are playing on the Saturday, June 27th, over at the Blue Ox Festival, 3:30 set, right before, after Valerie June and before Kurt Vile. Can't complain about that. Lois Pear are going to be there on that day as well. So just a good shows, good shows. Yes, anyways, so we're going to hear I'm With Her. They have a new album out as well as coming to a tour. So we're going to hear Find My Way to You. And then Courtney Hartman has a new album out called With You from the Garden Shed. So she's going to do the song With You solo, apparently from her garden shed. And Courtney used to be in the bluegrass band Della May. Yeah, they still play. They just got a different guitar player. And she's real good. So this is one of her newest stuff. Let's start this little set off with something brand new from an artist, again, that just played on Sunday here in town, and hopefully we'll come back soon. I think she really won over the crowd, her and her fantastic band. This is Make Believe by an upcoming album by Humbird.

from Sing Me Alive just came out. And Humbird, Make Believe, from the upcoming Morning When It Comes. So all three of those are 2026 releases. So getting timely here. I love it. Speaking of time, it's time for that full calendar. All right, what do we got? Well, starting today, Tuesday, we got Willie Porter is going to be playing over at Devil's Lake State Park in Baraboo at 6 o'clock for their Music in the Park series. It's free, but a park admission is required, so it says. And at 6:30 tonight, over at the Harmony Bar, it's that Bluegrass Roundabout that happens every Tuesday, every month. Every month. Soggy Prairie, and the guest they have this week is Grass Attack. The Zweifel Brothers are going to be in Belleville at Library Park at 6:30. There's an open mic at the Locker Room Sports Bar at 6:30 as well. The Django Jazz Jam happens at Leopold's Books Bar and Cafe. There's a beginner bluegrass jam at the Goodman Community Center Brassworks. Both those jams start at 7. Onadare is going to be at the Malt House tonight. Also a 7 o'clock show. And then down the block from there at Musso, you have the Sea Shanty Sing with Andreas Transo. And then down the block from there at the Barrymore, it's the Wallflowers. Yeah, the Wallflowers. With Jacob Dylan. So, coming up tomorrow, there's that Bluegrass Jam at the Harmony Bar from 1 to 3 in the afternoon. And the Madison Song Circle at Muso at 5 o'clock. Those seem to happen every Wednesday. At the Hop Garden out in Belleville, Bernard Quipot is going to be there at 5. At the Willie Street Co-op East, they're having some shows on the back porch there in the good weather season. And at 5 o'clock tomorrow, Paige Kleber is going to be there. Robert J. is going to be at the Mill in Paoli at 5 tomorrow. And Tony John and the Flatland String Band are going to be doing their thing at 5 up at Octopi Brewing Company in Wanakee. Catfish Stevenson is going to be at the Green Room Public House right in the Atwood neighborhood at 6 o'clock. There's that open mic that happens every Wednesday at the UW Memorial Union Ratskeller. Jackie Marie is going to be singing country at the Cottage Grove Road VFW at 7. Out at that barn, the barn we cannot name. The shoddy barn, we'll call it. Out in Spring Green. Michaela Davis is going to be playing. And I'm going to play a track of hers in the Coming to Town bin. Very short Coming to Town bin. It's just kind of a Wallflowers tune, a Michaela Davis tune, and one others. There's an open mic at Wednesday, also going on at the North Street Cabaret. There's an open mic at 7 o'clock, and at 8 o'clock at the Burr Oak, it is Dylan LeBlanc and Carlisle Griffin. And I'm going to play a Dylan LeBlanc tune as well. In the Coming to Town bin. Looking ahead towards Thursday at the Hop Garden down in Belleville, Bryant Switzke is going to be there at 5 o'clock. And at Fitchburg at the Fairway Lounge, Elizabeth Mary is performing at 5 as well. 5:30, you got Boo Malarkey at Mickey's Tavern. And 5:30, also at the High Noon Saloon, I believe this is a patio event, is Mission, a Jerry Garcia tribute act. Jerry Garcia band tribute, I believe. That's 5:30 on Thursday. Also happening on Thursday out in Wanakee at the Buck and Honeys. Buck and Hummies. Buck and Honeys is, and the Wanakee one, is Robert J. at 5:30. And out in Lake Mills at the Sunset Hill Farm, Tom Winkers is playing at 5:30 for the Guitars and Veterans Concert Series. And donations benefit the Lake Mills American Legion, Post 67. I like that there's music for a good cause. Also going on Thursday, we got that open mic at the Bulquarium Brewhouse that happens at 6 o'clock. And the Material Boys are playing at the UW Memorial Union Terrace at 7. Down in Brooklyn, there's an open jam at the Main Street Music. That's a 7 o'clock thing. And Majestic Theater has singer-songwriters Bob Schneider and Chris Trapper. 8 o'clock show. And at the Burr Oak, Paul Audison and Bright Arcana. It's an album release for Paul. And that's going to be at the Burr Oak

8 o'clock on Thursday. Looking ahead towards Friday, the Acoustic Collective are going to be down in Belleville at the Hop Garden at 5 o'clock. Sed Bache is going to be at the Park Hotel at the Post at 5 o'clock as well on Friday. Robert J. at the Ruth Chris Steakhouse in Middleton, also 5 o'clock. Tyranina Brewing Company has got music again. Oh, awesome. It's going to be Frogwater coming out from Milwaukee to entertain the masses there. 6 o'clock show. Wheelhouse is going to be that Edgewater Hotel thing that they do on Fridays in the good weather. That's an absolutely free and fun concert. There's an open jam at the Imaginary Tea in Wanakee every Friday night starting at 7. And it looks like Sean Michael Dargan is also going to be up in Wanakee at the Lone Girl Brewing Company at 7 on Friday night. And on Saturday, got the Hop Garden and Brewing Company in Evansville. It's going to have the Dry River Goats playing at 1 in the afternoon. Brick Cider is going to have an old-time open jam on Saturday at 2 o'clock. And what else is going on Saturday? There's a bluegrass jam here in Madison at the Minocqua Brewing Company Tap Room with Willie Jones. Emerald Grove are going to be at the Hop Garden down in Belleville at 5. And let's see, Mardston and Steve Murray are going to be at the Cargo Coffee, East Washington, Saturday night, 6:30. And even though it says house full, I'm going to let you know that Scott McConaughey is going to be at Kiki's House of Righteous Music on Saturday at 7 o'clock. There's an Irish session at the Lakeside Street Coffee House at 7. And Stone Oak Bluegrass Band continues their reunion tour at the Cafe Carp, Fort Atkinson, on Saturday, 8 o'clock show. Sunday. You know, Sunday is the solstice. It's also Father's Day, which means because it's solstice, it is Make Music Madison. It's also just Make Music Day. So if you're not listening in Madison, there could be a Make Music going on anywhere. I know there's one going on down in Verona, and they happen all over. So go ahead and check out your local community for Make Music Day or Make Music Madison. Honestly, there's just too many events to list, so it's something you have to go search out yourself. But there's other stuff going on Sunday as well. Including Wendy Lynn Marcus is going to be at the Mill in Paoli at 10. At 11, my band The Grazers are going to be out at Donald Park, outside of town, on the southwest side of town there, outside of Verona, I believe. The Grazers are playing a Father's Day thing out there. What else is going on Sunday? There's an acoustic jam at the Spring Green General Store and Cafe at 1 o'clock. Robert J. is going to be playing at Octopi Brewing Company at 1 o'clock as well. The Kurok are going to be playing at the Minocqua Brewing Company Tap Room at 2. And there's that wonderful open mic with Dana Perry that happens at the Cargo Coffee on East Washington. That starts at 4 in the afternoon on Sunday. There's a slow Irish session at the Muzo on Sunday at 5 o'clock. Soggy Prairie going out and playing some more. They're playing at Broadhead at the Veterans Memorial Park on Sunday at 6 o'clock. And at the Cafe Carp out in Fort Atkinson on Sunday night, you got Corky Siegel and Randy Sabine playing together out at 7 o'clock out at Fort Atkinson. I'm told there's an open mic at Mickey's, but I've only been told that it's 10 o'clock in the evening on a Sunday, so I'm never there. Looking at towards Monday, David Landau is going to be doing his kid thing at the Harmony Bar at 5:30 in the morning. No, 5:30 in the evening. And the American Trio are going to be at the Taliesin Hillside Theater in Spring Green at 7 o'clock. There's the Bluegrass Jam at the Muskie Lounge at 7 as well. And it looks like the Slowpoke Lounge and Cabaret in Spring Green going to have an open mic as well. And I think that's everything. I think I forgot to say what was going on at the Carp on Friday night. Liv LaFlove and the Summoning Circle are playing on Friday. So that's going to be at the Cafe Carp. I believe that's everything. If I missed something, please let me know, because I don't like to miss stuff. I don't want other folks to feel left out. We can call the station at 608-256-2001. Talk to Kathy on the phones, but be nice to her because she's not the one who forgot to mention your band or your group or your event or your show or whatever it is. 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
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So yeah, Green Morning at wardfm.org. Send me an email. I love it. Love hearing from you. Okay. Well, let's move forward and see what's going on next here. We got a very, very small coming to town bin. They're just, you know, there's stuff, but a lot of it was sort of like the local bluegrass bands and things, and so I just don't want to play too many of those. Not that they're not all fine musicians and good acts, but so we're only going to hear three songs in the coming to town bin. It's going to be the Wallflowers, who are playing tonight at the Barrymore, Dylan LeBlanc, who's playing Wednesday at the High Noon, and Michaela Davis, who is playing Wednesday out in Spring Green at the Shoddy Barn. The Wallflowers, you know, I'm just going to play the hit. Why not? It's a good song. Jacob does a great song singing it. So we're going to hear One Headlight. I know. It's the big hit single. It's almost like a mainstream song on a not mainstream radio station. It's a good song. Roll with it, my friends. And then Dylan LeBlanc, we're going to hear a song called Honor Among Thieves. We're not going to hear the band Honor Among Thieves. We're going to hear the song Honor Among Thieves. And then Michaela Davis, That's Not Who I Want to Be, from this year's Graceland Way. So yeah, let's start off with, what was that again? Oh yeah, Jacob Dylan and the Wallflowers.

Hey, everybody. 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
2: All right, before those messages, we heard three songs of acts coming to town, well, today and tomorrow. We started off with the Wallflowers. They're playing tonight. We heard One Headlight from their 1996 Bringing Down the Horse. Apparently, they're going to play that whole album in its entirety and then a Tom Petty record in its entirety as well. I'm not sure which one they're doing first. I'm not really sure. I just know I signed up to work and they put me on merch. So I'll be selling t-shirts. After that, we heard Dylan LeBlanc, who's playing tomorrow night at the High Noon Saloon. We heard the song called Honor Among Thieves from 2019's Renegade. And then something brand new, That's Not Who I Want to Be from 2026's Graceland Way. That was Michaela Davis, and she's playing a sold-out show at the, well, let's just call it the Shoddy Barn out in Spring Green. Pretty much any show that tickets have been available for are sold out there. The only ones that are not sold out, they just haven't sold tickets to them yet. It's really impressive how well their system is. And in fact, it looks like they even have an online ticket transfer place. So it looks like there are some people who are selling tickets to Michaela Davis's show tomorrow night. So you can go to the website for the Shoddy Barn and in Spring Green and maybe get tickets. Anyways, at this point in the show, I pretty much played stuff, played my summer songs, played my coming to town songs. Now I'm just going to play some songs that I thought were just kind of fun. It was my birthday yesterday, so I'm going to be a little indulgent and just play some good tunes. So I hope you enjoy it. I'm going to start off with the one that I think most people know from a 1971 album by the name Nilsson Schmilsson. Here's Harry Nilsson with the Coconut Song.

All right, that was John Doe and Xene of the X and Knitters, and well, just being John Doe and Xene. John is currently on tour with his folk trio as the opening act before Lucinda Williams is the opening act for Bob Dylan. He is on tour with Bob Dylan right now, but I know that John and Xene will be coming to town. Maybe they'll even do that song. They are coming to the Atwood Music Hall on Friday, August 7th. And see how we are. John Doe and Xene Cervenka in an acoustic performance. So I've seen them acoustic with the Knitters, but I've seen them more electric with their original band, X. Because growing up in Los Angeles, they were one of those bands I got to see a lot. Before that, before John Doe and Xene, we heard Whole Lotta Highway with a Million Miles to Go. That was from Marty Stewart and his fabulous Superlatives from their masterpiece of an album called Way Out West. Now, I was trying to figure out if they were going to be coming through town anytime soon, because they're just the greatest live act ever. If you've ever had a chance to see them, you'll know that just they are just the best. And the only time they're coming through our region is in October. They're going to be playing both at Rosemont and Milwaukee, the Rosemont Horizon or whatever they call Allstate Arena, and the Pfizer Forum, opening up for a fella named Zach Topp, who's a country artist in his late 20s. He's apparently quite popular, and he's got Marty as his opening act. So I don't think I'd go all the way out there to see him as the opening act. I'll wait till he's headlining a show and go see him. But yeah, Marty Stewart and his fabulous Superlatives, one of the best live bands out there. It looks like he's doing a couple shows with Daniel Donato, and that would be a really fun show to see. Huber Heights, Ohio, on Saturday the 20th. Wow, that would be a fun show. Daniel Donato and Marty Stewart. Some good guitar slinging. Before Marty Stewart, we heard a song by the Beatles. John Lennon, really. Song called Girl, and that was by the Joe Jackson Trio. Yeah, it's not not something you expect to hear from you know, new wave king Joe Jackson, singer-songwriter. But he put out an album out in 2011, the Joe Jackson Trio Live Music Europe 2010, and it's just a great album. It's him with his regular bass player, Graham Mabey, and Dave Houghton on drums, and it's just the three of them, and they just do a fantastic version of some of his songs, and they do that great Lennon and McCartney song. They actually do an Ian Dury song and a David Bowie tune. Yeah, they do a great version of Scary Monsters. Yeah, it's so great. It's so great. But yeah, Joe Jackson Trio did that version of Girl. And working backwards, we heard Tim O'Brien and Daryl Scott doing Long Time Gone from the We're Usually a Lot Better Than This live album they put out back in 2012. Of course, that song became really popular with a band that's now known as The Chicks. But it is Daryl Scott's song there. So one of the many songs that he's written that are covered by everybody, it feels like. And then we started off with Harry Nilsson. Put the lime in the coconut. The cause of the problem is also the solution to the problem. The song doesn't make sense, but it's just so fun. All right, well, we got about a half hour left, and I'm just playing some good time tunes. Hope you're all enjoying it. And yeah, that's what I know for now. How about a band from that was short-lived but made a couple albums from Michigan? Back in the 70s, they were the Lost World String Band, and I have both their records, and they're both really good. One just called Lost World String Band, the other one called Ready to Wear, and we're going to hear one from that Ready to Wear album, which I actually bought, I believe, at an antique mall. So sometimes the places you find records, and it's just like this great record. I felt so bad that someone had abandoned it there, so I gave it a good home. After that, we're going to hear some Doc and Merle Watson. Going to lay down my old guitar from the Black Mountain Rag LP. And then some Jerry Garcia and David Grisman, their take on Shady Grove from an album or CD release of the same name. The Asylum Street Spankers are going to be singing about having a sidekick. You know, every superhero has to have a sidekick. And then from that
ever so wonderfully weird album Have Moisey, which is a creation with the Unholy Modal Rounders, Jeffrey Frederick and the Clamtones, and Michael Hurley. We're going to hear a couple tunes that are medley together called Jackknife and the Red Newt. I believe these are Jeffrey Frederick tunes, but you know, again, everyone's listed as everything on the album. And if there's time, Peter Stanfill is going to sing a song about drinking American. If you're going to drink, drink American, from his demo 1984 release that came out in 2020. I guess they found some demos he had made with his band, The Bottle Caps, that never got released. They put them out in 2020, and some of them are just fantastic, this song being one of them. But let's start off with a song that from the Lost World String Band, not their song. I believe it's an old Disney tune. Fun with Music. Let's have fun with music, because music's fun.

All right. Well, there we do. There we go. We did it. Another episode of Green Morning Radio in the can. Thank you so much for tuning in. What did we just hear? We just heard the Kinks, people taking pictures of each other from the Village Green Preservation Society album, 1968. Just a wonderful record if you haven't heard the whole thing through. Before that, Drink American, Peter Stamfill and Michael Hurley and the Unholy Modal Rounders and Jeffrey Frederick and the Clantones from Have Moisey, Jackknife and the Red Newt. Michael Hurley. Asylum Sweet Spankers before that with Sidekick, Jerry Garcia, David Grissom, Shady Grove, Merle, Doc and Merle Watson, Gonna Lay Down My Own Guitar, and Fun With Music, Lost World String Band. That's it. That's pretty much it for the Green Morning Radio. At the top of the hour, we have the local news, and then for a public affair, Dr. Mary Fariba Afsari. Dr. Mary Fariba Afsari, author of Labor, One Woman's Work. She will be on. I should let you know, you are listening to WORT 89.9 FM here in Madison, Wisconsin, WORTFM.org. The show has been the Green Morning Radio. My name's Brian. I will see you all next week. Be good to each other. Be good humans.

0: This is Fiona Hatch and Rachel Fields with your local news, coming to you from the WORT studios on Bedford Street in beautiful downtown Madison. Here are your Monday headlines.
1: The Wisconsin Supreme Court will take up a lawsuit seeking to redraw the state's congressional map. The second such case the court is slated to consider ahead of the midterms, Wisconsin Public Radio reports. The case, brought by the national firm Elias Law Group, argues the state's congressional map constitutes a partisan gerrymander that gives Republicans an unfair advantage over Democrats. A panel of three judges dismissed the case earlier this year on the grounds that lower courts can't overrule the state Supreme Court. Wisconsin's highest court enacted the current congressional map in 2022 as the result of a separate redistricting legal battle. The news comes just weeks after the court agreed to consider the dismissal of a similar redistricting lawsuit brought by the liberal Wisconsin firm Law Forward.
0: Wisconsin Congresswoman Gwen Moore announced a proposal last week to eliminate the One Big Beautiful Bill's federal school voucher tax credit, the Wisconsin Examiner reports. The challenged provision provides up to $1,700 worth of tax credit to individuals who donate to eligible private schools. It's the first federal voucher of its kind and could cost up to $51 billion annually. Representative Moore is leading House Democrats in a bid to repeal the provision at the federal level. Meanwhile, states have until January 2027 to opt into the program. Governor Evers has repeatedly denounced the voucher and vetoed a Republican-backed bill that would have required Wisconsin to opt into the program this past spring.
1: Lieutenant Governor Sarah Rodriguez and State Representative Francesca Hong are the top two picks for the Democratic nomination for governor, according to a WisPolitics straw poll. The news comes after the Democratic Party of Wisconsin's 2026 state convention concluded Sunday. At the convention, all seven Democratic candidates for governor gave their bid for the role ahead of the August primary. Rodriguez narrowly takes the lead in the poll's results, with 27.5% of respondents lending her their support, with Hong coming in a close second with 23.1%. Nearly 600 convention-goers responded to the poll.
0: Ridgeland Farms has agreed to hand over the rest of its beagles to a Florida rescue group, the Associated Press reports. Big Dog Ranch Rescue announced Monday that they've reached an agreement for the facility's permanent closure, and they'll begin transferring the 475 remaining beagles starting this week. Ridgeland has been the site of several protests over the past few months and has agreed to sell around 1,500 of its estimated 2,000 beagles in a previous deal with rescuers.
1: Hundreds of nurses at St. Mary's Hospital voted to unionize Thursday, Madison 365 reports. With an overwhelming 89% in favor, the hospital's nurses will be represented by SEIU Wisconsin, the state's largest healthcare union. The vote is the largest private sector union election in Wisconsin this century, according to SEIU. It comes after more than a year of unionization efforts by hospital staff, who want to bargain with their employer over issues like pay equity and staffing levels. St. Mary's managers have been widely accused of engaging in union-busting tactics ahead of the nurses' vote to unionize.
0: Wisconsin's egg production is down 57% since this time last year, according to data from the U.S. Department of Agriculture. In April, the state reported having 3.69 million laying hens and producing just over 91 million eggs. That's down from the 8.3 million hens that produced over 212 million eggs in April of 2025. The drastic decline comes as countless across the state have been hit by the avian flu, Wisconsin Public Radio reports. According to UW-Madison poultry specialist Ron Keene, it takes 2 years for a farm to replace laying hens culled due to an avian flu outbreak.
1: Madison schools are investing in a $278,000 digital platform designed to gauge students' social and emotional well-being, the Cap Times reports. Starting next year, elementary school students across the city will take weekly surveys about their feelings. The Sown to Grow platform, which is used by schools in 40 states, flags any responses it deems concerning. These flagged responses are analyzed by professionals before educators are alerted. School board members approved the 3-year contract earlier this year, despite some parents' concerns over additional screen time in the classroom and an outside company compiling data on their children.
0: Those were the headlines.

0: Good afternoon and welcome to A Public Affair. My name is Dana Pelabon and I'll be your host for the hour. Today, we are going to be talking with Dr. Mary Fariba Afsari, DO. She is a board-certified OBGYN and the founder of Femme Forward Health, a mobile women's health clinic in Portland, Oregon. She completed her medical school at Touro University College of Osteopathic Medicine. Her obstetrics and gynecology residency at the University of Connecticut School of Medicine, and holds an MS in health communication from Tufts University Emerson College Joint Program. Dr. Afsari is a passionate advocate for healthcare equity and reproductive justice. She speaks widely on the intersections of medicine, identity, and systemic healthcare reform. Her debut memoir, Labor, One Woman's Work, was published by Avid Reader Press in April, and that is what we are here to talk about today. Thank you so much for joining us, Dr. Afsari.
1: Thank you for having me, and I appreciate all the mouthfuls.
0: I mean, I did pretty good, except for the one word I actually know, and now I can't say it, but that's okay. So thank you so much for being a part of our program. To kind of get people a little bit of an idea of the person behind the bio, Dr. Afsari, can you tell us a little bit about yourself?
1: Sure. I am a kid of Iranian immigrants, and I'm a California girl at heart. My parents did move from Iran back in the mid-70s, initially just so that my father could complete his medical residency. So he's a physician. He was a medical student at the University of Shiraz. And what some people may not know is that back then, we had a really beautiful working relationship between professors and scientists and doctors, where there would be visiting professorships that crossed the continent. And so my dad was recognized as a highly talented medical student and was recruited to actually go do his internal medicine training at Johns Hopkins University in Baltimore. So at a pretty young age, he and my mother moved with the intention of doing their training here in the United States. He did internal medicine, and then he went to Chicago and did an infectious disease specialty. And my brother and I were born in Chicago. And we all moved back to Shiraz, which is where my mother's family is from, with a plan to settle down there. I got to live in Shiraz when I was really young during those formative language years. I was able to learn Farsi with my relatives. My name was Fariba when I was born, and that's what I was called. So even though I was very, very young, there was some foundational component of who I am today that I think happened in those very short, 18 to 24 months that we lived there. And what most people are aware of, there were the rumblings of a revolution in the later 70s. And like many other tens of thousands of Iranians at that point, my parents made the decision to return back to the United States. They wanted a little more security for how they would raise us. And so we moved back to the U.S. and we ended up in California, which is where I lived through college.
0: And what brought you to medicine? What made you say, and I know that family is a very important piece, but a lot of times kids buck their parents. What made you fall in love with medicine?
1: Yeah, it was a complicated, twisty path. And I do write about it in the book. And part of the point of my story and the stories that I tell is really to take people behind the curtain of what it is to be a physician in this country, and also what it is to be an OBGYN in America today. Mm. I think there's an outer perception and the reality, they don't exactly match. So I started with a little bit of the journey to even decide to become a medical student, to go to medical school, which was not an easy decision for me. There was familial pressure. I wanted to make sure that I was doing it for the right reasons. Becoming a doctor for anybody else is never going to end well. It is such a highly committed, it's a profession more than a career. It's a life choice. And so I had it in my heart that I wanted to do something that would potentially impact health on a public health scale. And that is why I ended up doing a master's out of college. And the more I worked in the public health sphere, the more I realized that I'm somebody that wants to be in the trenches. I like to be on the ground. I like individual personalities. I was doing a lot of behind the scenes. We were doing research and talking to patients and doing reports. But I soon learned about myself that being one-on-one, having an impact on somebody's life, looking people in the eyes was probably going to be the most rewarding way for me to traverse this world of healthcare.
0: Absolutely. And as somebody that has watched women in healthcare, tell us about your experience even going through school, and how did it feel as child of an immigrant, child of a doctor, going through these programs before you started to recognize what was happening with the systems?
1: We are fortunate now to have pretty much 50-50 men and women in medicine today and in medical school. So there's a very, very strong female, participation. And that was not the case, 30 or 40 years ago. So in terms of collegiality and feeling like I was supported as a woman in medicine, that was there. That being said, there still is a discrepancy in pay. There still are challenges being a working mother and balancing medicine with motherhood. When I was going through my medical training, I did become pregnant in my residency program. Extremely rigorous, not necessarily recommended, but for women that are already in their 30s, by the time they're approaching that part of their training, there is a conflict between your sort of biology and your career. And so you've already put a lot of things off. And so a lot of women are choosing at a certain point to actually start their families during their training. And when I was going through it, I was the first woman in my program to have a baby in my residency program. And there were a lot of adjustments that had to be made, both from how much time do you let somebody take off after a complicated C-section, which is what I had, to how do you negotiate breastfeeding and pumping for however long a mother feels like they want to do that for their child. We didn't have breaks as residents, and that was not built in. I'd like to think that my experience with it helped pave the road for some people behind me. It did change after I went through it. But yes, there is still always going to be that rub between being a woman, being in a profession that can be quite challenging and unforgiving when it comes to the amount of time that is required, not just to become a doctor, but also to really serve patients in the ways that we want to.
0: Absolutely. And, reading through this book, the thing I love about your book is that it is stories. You are able to bring across very complex issues where there's complex things happening in multiple systems by telling stories. But the story that I want you to start with actually is the story of your grandmother and how that influenced your journey.
1: Yes, and thanks for bringing her up because she is a big part of this book. And it was really important for me that I figure out a way to tell her story. It's one thing to be a physician and to write about the work, and that is always super interesting. As we know from all the popular TV shows that are out there, people really love a medical drama. And I actually love writing medical dramas, which is what I've done through the stories in this book. But what really drove me to start writing in general about a decade ago is that I learned pretty late in my life that I was actually named after my grandmother, and that was news to me. So I was born as Fariba, but my name is Mary today. My middle name became Fariba, and I'm known as Mary. It's a hard name to go through life, Fariba Afsari, in this country in the 80s with a hostage crisis and just the pronunciation alone. So my parents gave us American names, which is pretty common with immigrant kids. And I got that name as a kindergartner. And it wasn't until my late 20s, early 30s, that I actually learned that my grandmother, who I never met because she died at a very young age. She was 26 years old. She was pregnant with her fifth baby. And my mother was only 4 years old. And her name was Mehri. And learning that her name was Mehri and I am Mary at a time when I had become an OBGYN, not realizing that my grandmother had died of what seemed to be a pregnancy-related complication, led me on a path. And I write about it in the book as if I was there with Mehri during the last 6 months of her life. I really wanted to recreate what might have led to her death. And I recognize that as an OBGYN, I might be the person in the family who's able to discern what happened to her, because we really don't have records. And nobody was ever really able to explain to me how a 26-year-old pregnant with her fifth baby would suddenly die in the way that my mother remembered losing her.
0: And, you know, that is the unfortunate story of so many women across the world. And here in the United States, so many women of color. You know, in Wisconsin, to bring it back a little bit home here, Black women have double to triple the amount of maternal death rates, as do Black children. Women of color have higher death rates here in the state of Wisconsin. And this is a problem that goes far beyond, and it happens in every place. So as you started to explore that, how did that mobilize you?
1: So her story entered my life at a time when I was doing the OBGYN grind. I was in a small community practice. I was east of Portland, where there is a high immigrant population. And we are facing to this day, every single day, the challenges that you speak to. How do we decrease mortality and morbidity in our women of color, in our immigrant families? It is an active quest that is being worked upon every single day in the hospital systems that I work within. I'm grateful for that. And we are learning more and more about this every day. Interestingly, the studies that have come out are really showing that it is not about economic or financial inequity, as everybody would like to perhaps think it is. It really is a race issue. And so when you take out the variables of socioeconomics, we really do see that race plays a role in whether or not a woman may or may not survive a pregnancy. And in the midst of that point in my career, what I learned about my grandmother is that it seems to be that she made a choice to end her pregnancy. And it was in Iran in the 1950s where termination is illegal. And she found a way to drink a drink that she hoped, I believe, would end the pregnancy early on. And she had four other children that she was trying to care for. And what that did for me was made me really think about what happens when women don't have a choice.
0: Yeah.
1: Because there is a generational inheritance that has happened in my family where losing her mother at the age of four obviously impacted my mother and her siblings at the time. Those are their stories to tell. And then it passes on to me. And I end the book actually with my daughter. So four generations of women in our family, what happens when you lose the matriarch?
0: Yeah.
1: And what happens when you lose the matriarch in a situation that could have been prevented? So even though I was doing really important work, as all OBGYNs are doing in their communities, taking care of pregnant women, delivering babies, managing very high risk situations, obstetric emergencies. I write about these in the book because I want my readers to truly feel and understand what an OBGYN is and does, because I think there's a perception that we deliver babies and it's a joyful celebration. And it is, especially when things go well. And unfortunately, when somebody's mother, sister, daughter comes in the door with bleeding, hemorrhage, tubal pregnancy that is ruptured, extreme hypertension, I mean, multiple obstetric emergencies that we are trained to receive, it is really important to have a skilled OBGYN there. So I decided to move out of my traditional practice. And I think that's what you were asking about is sort of how did I mobilize? And my mobility is literal in the sense that I bought a 31-foot RV and I started a clinic on wheels.
0: So if you are just joining us, you are listening to A Public Affair here on WORT. My name is Dana Pelabon, and this hour we are talking with Dr. Mary Fariba Afsari, a board-certified OBGYN who is the author of the debut memoir, Labor, One Woman's Work. I bet you have questions out there, callers. 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
1: I started thinking about it well before the Dobbs decision. I was thinking about accessing communities that had a difficult time getting to doctors or where there might be a shortage of specialty physicians. And this is back in 2015, 2016. And at that time, those of us that worked in reproductive health could also see what was going to happen down the pipeline. The writing was on the wall for reproductive access. And I really wanted to think outside of the literal box, the walls of my clinic, where I had patients who didn't have the money for gas to come to their prenatal appointments, or would bring five children in tow on the bus to see me in the office, you know, for a 10-minute visit in the middle of summer. So I guess going back to being in the trenches, when you work in the trenches, you start to recognize what the shortcomings are within our system. Yeah. And who we are not meeting and who we are failing. And so the idea of taking ourselves, and I just started with myself and a medical assistant who does blood draws, who knows how to assist me with all of my procedures. I thought we could do this in the back of an RV. I mean, we really just need a little exam room. And so that is what we started with. We just started somewhere. And a specialty clinic, full scope OBGYN, which is what we offer, doesn't really exist in many, many communities. There may be a handful of mobile GYN care in the country today, but escalating it so that more and more communities could maybe receive this type of care is something that I daydream about. Yeah. Because what we are seeing now is, yes, there are communities that lack an OBGYN, and my clinic will drive 2 hours and we will pop open and we will see women who haven't actually seen their OBGYN in 10 years and it's too far of a drive. And now we're removing expired IUDs, for example. So being able to provide people with the type of care that you're going to get anywhere, no matter where they live, that to me is the true definition of meeting people where they are. And not requiring them to, you know, drive over mountains in order to access what really is, you know, basic medical care.
0: Dr. Afsari, that is inspiring, and the way that that healthcare should be looked at, meeting people where they are at and what it is that they need. Now, looking at your book, Labor, One Woman's Work, the thing that is just fascinating. I'm glad that you said that you like to write medical dramas, because I really did feel like sometimes I was in a book episode of ER. And one of the things that was very evident in the book that you talk about very specifically is the time that you spend with patients. Talk about your philosophy with that.
1: It helps to be a storyteller. It helps to have curiosity about people's lives. I have a story, and it's not in the book, but I was telling a friend about a patient that I met once who has to fall asleep with her hairdryer running all night long. And she can't fall asleep unless the hairdryer is running. And it made me nervous from a fire safety standpoint. But more than anything, it made me curious to understand, you know, where that might have started. And we went down the rabbit hole of how this began with her father and how she lost her mother and how the hairdryer was linked to him. And anyways, it was just this very rich background that I came to understand about this person that I'm taking care of. And I was telling the story to my friend, and my friend said, how in the world do you go from a well woman exam to talking about a patient listening to her hairdryer all night and what led to her mother leaving the family? And so I guess that that just speaks to the difference between having a script and having a curiosity for the human being who is sitting across from you. And when you have that openness and that curiosity, what happens is then patients feel safe to really actually let you in. And what we're facing with healthcare in general, but I will talk to women's healthcare, is that a lot of women feel like they have not been heard. So whether it is decades worth of pain and an undiagnosed endometriosis, or, you know, the metabolic syndrome that leads to infertility and cardiac disease and diabetes, that's now known as PMOS, infertility in and of itself being discounted, even folks with, you know, heavy, heavy bleeding and anemia and undiagnosed, you know, uterine fibroids that nobody has really taken seriously. So I think that there is a line from sitting and allowing your patient to share their story with you to how they ended up in that chair across from you that is going to then lead you to be a better physician. Because if you're checking boxes, you're more likely to miss something than if you're really paying attention. And then when patients feel heard, then they're open and receptive to care. And so I tell my patients that I want them to know what is in my head. And then we can make an informed decision about what they feel is right to them. And so, yes, it does take more time. And I created my clinic. I call it, you know, an idyllic, you know, version of healthcare. In that sense, these idyllic visions of healthcare probably need to be subsidized in order to be, you know, sustainable and make money. They're not a for-profit entity if you actually practice healthcare in that way. But I'm going to tell you something, Dana, that's happened to me this year. It's my fourth year of running this clinic. And I'm going to tell you what just switched is now patients are traveling to us.
0: Oh.
1: And I didn't see that coming. And I'm not talking 20 minutes or 40 minutes. I'm talking 2, 4, 6 hours booking overnight hotels to come and have an appointment in a clinic because the word on the street is that they will be heard. And they might finally get the care that they need. And I have to ask this question, which is, how is it that care inside of an RV has gotten to that place in America where it might be providing better care for people than our industrialized medical complex?
0: And call, you know, listeners, I'm literally sitting here crying because these words are so important. They're so important for women of color who routinely go into these spaces and routinely are not heard. And when you have a Serena Williams who is not being heard by her doctors, what choice does a Dana Pelabon have, right? And the healthcare that you are providing is so essential and so important to women and women of color and rural women who get left out of a lot of these conversations. The other thing that I found amusing, actually, is you said that you run 20 minutes behind. And that is it's almost a purposeful 20 minutes because you take the time. And that's evident in every story of this book. And one of the first stories, and this goes over a couple of chapters, that is just heart-wrenching, is Amelia. I had to take a few stops during the reading of Amelia. I have clients like Amelia. These are people that we see every single day. Dr. Afzari, can you talk to us about Amelia and Amelia's story? Because that's going to highlight some of the problems in the system that you are working against.
1: Amelia was a young preteen. I don't specify her age, but I think it comes across that she had barely started her menstrual cycles. So the reader can sort of assume, you know, her age at that point. And she was somebody who came into my practice over a decade ago. So I was a little bit earlier in my practice. It was not part of the mobile clinic. It was part of, a community practice. And she was already halfway through her pregnancy. And it seemed to me that the family that she was living with knew about the pregnancy, probably knew who had caused the pregnancy, but there was a lot of secrecy. And this was a family who understood how the system works. And I have to say, I mean, I start the book with this story because I think it highlights those of us who go into medicine with, you know, a lot of idealism. I say that we go in like helium balloons in the morning and we come back maybe a little bit low to the ground when you become aware of what you can and cannot control. And this was a situation where I very much, as the physician, wanted to be able to step in and protect my patient. And the system that we work within, not for, you know, lack of care within the system. I have a great deal of respect for my colleagues that work in social services and the detectives that were on the case, because there were a lot of phone calls about this girl and the situation of her house and whether or not she was safe. And even despite all of that, we were not able to truly protect Amelia from the larger source of her pregnancy and the way that the course of her life was going to go. I was able to step in as a physician and do whatever I could to make sure that she stayed healthy and safe through the pregnancy. And even that got precarious at a certain point. But there were also big, big limitations to what I was able to do. And that was a big learning for me.
0: And this is the issue around things like perpetration and how medical care, and even if everybody is connected, it doesn't mean that people get the help because there is secrecy. There is family members that prevent that help. The birthing scene in that scene, or in not the scene because it's a book, but literally it's written so vibrantly. I literally felt like I was in the labor and delivery room with you and Amelia. And how do you, as a physician, knowing that yes, police can be involved, yes, child services can be involved, and that child still doesn't get the help that they need for a variety of reasons, because sometimes these systems that are already broken still just don't work. How do you, as a physician, get up and keep going the next day?
1: I think it was a big inspiration for me to think about my practice. And, you know, there's a way that medicine is practiced in this country that we are beholden to. And you know, leaving the system and doing something on your own, going rogue in an RV is not necessarily realistic. I work a second job in order to support my job in the RV. We all come out of medical school with, you know, lifetime's worth of debt. And so there's a way that we are sort of plugged into the system of practicing medicine that is very, very hard to escape. And so I do think that people that feel incredibly impacted, my colleagues, my physicians, I dedicate this book to OBGYNs in addition to my grandmothers, because I know what OBGYNs are facing right now in this country, to be criminalized for providing standard of care, for providing life-saving care that we were trained to provide. We're the only physicians in the country to actually be able to perform this life-saving care for pregnant women. And so what do we do when we get discouraged? I think that those of us that are continuing to thrive have decided that we're going to take action on some level, whether it is very personal in the way that you decide you're going to care for patients and treat patients, or whether you're going to take your work for, into advocacy. There's this interesting thing that happens, especially online, when certain doctors choose to speak out, where there's a little bit of opposition and people will get comments. I watch this in, you know, very outspoken physicians that I respect, and they'll get comments saying, you know, stay in your lane. Like, why do you have to get political? And why is it that you can't just be a doctor? So I have two lines of thought around this, because nuance is really important to me.
0: Yes.
1: And I hope that comes across in the book, is that there is no right way or wrong way. There is no one side or other side when it comes to healthcare. And we have chosen to become divisive, but nobody benefits when we're divisive. Women on all sides will continue to die.
0: Yes.
1: Unless we figure out and understand that all of these situations are nuanced and they're personal and there's a gray zone. So when it comes to being an advocate as a physician, this is the nuance. We have taken an oath to take care of anybody who walks in our door in an equal way. And I absolutely love that oath and respect it. I love that within the walls of a hospital, politics don't come into play. We saw this with COVID. We took care of patients who didn't want a mask and who still mask. We took care of patients who never wanted a vaccine and have gotten all the vaccines, right? And within the walls of a hospital, we care for all of those patients equally. So you can take care of people in a very fair and equal way, and you can still have opinions and ideas about how we can improve equality, equity, social justice, healthcare as a human right for everyone. Because what we do know is that people are going to get sick whether they have healthcare or not.
0: That is correct.
1: They're going to walk into our emergency room whether they have insurance or not. We end up taking care of everybody. And so there are a lot of physicians out there that have decided to activate around this, knowing that it's probably better for the whole if we take care of everybody equally.
0: Absolutely. And if you are just joining us, you're listening to A Public Affair here on WORT. My name is Dana Pelabon, and this hour we are talking with Dr. Afsari, who is the author of the new book, Labor, One Woman's Work, a beautiful memoir that details her experience as an OBGYN. What questions do you have for our doctor? Give us a call at 608-256-2001. So you alluded to some of this in your last conversation, and this conversation is a part of your conversation about Amelia, reproductive justice. As a part of your mobile program and your work as an OBGYN, you started to move into some reproductive justice work. Can you tell us about that?
1: Sure. The premise of reproductive justice is that people have a right to reproduce or not reproduce. And they also have a right to have children or not have children in communities that will support that decision and also provide the larger societal support that is needed in order to raise a family. And so it goes broader than just, you know, whether or not somebody continues a pregnancy or what they choose to do with in terms of birth control. So when it comes to the mobile clinic, I mean, we are a trauma-informed care clinic where people who have experienced medical or sexual trauma can walk in the door and know that they can have an exam or not have an exam. They can choose to get undressed or not get undressed. They can defer their pap smear or not defer their pap smear. It's not a top-down decision that's being made by their insurance company who's telling them, you know, you're due for this or you're due for that. And so in that comes a trust, and in that comes an ability to care for anybody who has any sort of need when it comes to their gynecology, their hormones, their reproductive decisions. It includes gender affirming care, which is something that is more recently adopted, I would say, by OBGYNs. There has been a shortage of specialists who are very comfortable with hormonal care. And, you know, there's a recognition that as gynecologists, we've been providing hormonal therapy for patients our entire careers, more and more so now as the perimenopause and menopause revolution is happening, fortunately, and also for folks that are interested in gender transition. So understanding how to safely provide that kind of care falls into the realm of reproductive justice.
0: Yes, absolutely. And let's not forget that our trans folks deserve the same level of medical care as everyone else. So for the hospitals and clinics here in Dane County who have stopped gender-affirming care for our youth, that's a problem. That's a problem. That is not following, in my opinion, this is just my opinion, the doctor's oath to give people the care that they need. So as you were writing this book, what was the hardest part about putting these stories together for you?
1: Well, you know, I really wanted to make sure that my grandmother's story was told.
0: Yeah.
1: But as you know, because you read the book, Dana, is that her story is written in a very different voice. It's a third person. It's essentially fiction. I recreated, you know, my grandmother's story. And I talk about her in third person in Iran, you know, going to the hammam, caring for her young children. I'm describing another part of the world and another time and place, and weaving that story in with my voice, which is a little bit more grounded in the reality of the day-to-day of the work that I do, was monumental.
0: Yeah.
1: The reason we stuck with it, and I say we because it took a team that believed in this book in order to write it the way that we ended up writing it and putting it out into the world, because it would have been very easy to write the doctor stories. Those stories come so naturally to me. There's stories every single day. And I'm going to tell you, there's some funny stories too. So maybe down the road, I'll share those too, because yes. I don't think there was as much funny in this book as I actually experienced in my day-to-day, but figuring out how to keep Mehri in the book. And the reason it was so important to me is when you look back in literature at some of our favorites, Beloved, Homegoing, 100 Years of Solitude, the story of the people who were lost as a result of the times. Are the moral conscience of our times.

0: here on this book, and you have so many great reviews. I spent a lot of time just looking online to see what people are saying, because I was concerned that being so honest and forthcoming that you might get some bad stuff. But the reception seems to be very positive. What is it that you want people to know about OBGYNs and the practice that you are building mobily?
1: You know how people say if it's hard to hate somebody if you know them, right? And so in all communities, right, if you get to know somebody, it's really hard to judge their lifestyle in the same way, especially when you grow to love them. And so I think that the way that I write about myself and the patients that I take care of, it is very specific. It's granular. In some ways, I take you in between the legs with me in situations that you otherwise would never have the opportunity to witness. And my hope is that you fall in love with these patients whose stories I am sharing. And I think the reason why the feedback, I would say, as far as the book goes, not being negative, is because I'm a human OBGYN doing my best to provide for other human patients who are doing their best to survive in a world with complicated conditions that are scary and where there's not always external support for either of us. And so caring about reproductive health, caring about the stories of each individual woman, is what's going to be required for us to continue to fight for the right for every person to have access to the kind of care that they're going to need in an emergency, which we're losing when a third of OBGYNs leave the state of Idaho. Where are people supposed to go? And when you have rural communities where women have to travel hours, what happens when there's the difference between minutes of babies surviving and not surviving? Those are the stories that I'm telling very specifically for that reason.
0: What are you seeing on the legal landscape that you need people to know? What should we as patients be aware of? What should we be caring about?
1: In states that have enacted policies making abortion illegal, making it extremely difficult for physicians to intervene, even in the case of a non-viable pregnancy, for example, mom has an infection, the baby fetus is 15 weeks, her amniotic fluid sac is broken, she's starting to develop a fever. There's no way that this baby is going to make it to viability, which at a minimum is 22 weeks, 7 more weeks, without the mother becoming so severely sick and potentially septic that it could kill her. Mm-hmm. And doctors in those states facing extreme resistance and potential criminal charges for intervening by delivering that baby to save the mom's life because the baby still has a heartbeat. The reason I bring that story up is because in Oregon, our policies have not changed and we're still able to practice the way that we've practiced, you know, pre-Dobbs. But we are in constant contact with our colleagues in other states who are calling hospitals to tell us that they have a patient who could potentially die on their watch. And not only can they not intervene, they can't even advise that patient to leave and go get care somewhere else. That even advising a patient has become criminal. So those are the stories that I think are going less heard.
0: Yeah.
1: Fortunately and unfortunately, you know, there is

0: some publicity when a patient is convicted for a miscarriage. I mean, we're hearing those stories here and there, but you have to believe that for every loud story we hear, there are hundreds of very silent situations and stories that are happening that we are not aware of.
1: Absolutely. And, you know, we saw Wisconsin go through a brief period where we did not have abortion services available because of Dobbs. And luckily, our Wisconsin Supreme Court shut down that 1800s law that allowed for abortion services to resume here. But one of the things that we know is that there's only a couple of spaces that you can still do that. And so northern Wisconsin, rural Wisconsin, folks who do not have access to cars, who do not have access to money, even if they can get a grant from the abortion fund, which is an amazing place, you've got to be able to get off of work. You've got to be able to travel. You need to have someone watch your kids. So there's so much that goes into reproductive justice. And the fact that you as a doctor can't even give advice in certain states is criminal, quite frankly.
0: It is. I mean, when we talk about abortion care, we're talking about healthcare. We're talking about human rights. We're talking about providing one aspect of reproductive health care amongst the dozens and dozens of other things that we do as gynecologists. But when you limit the right or the ability for providers and physicians to provide that kind of care, and you lose those doctors, then you're also losing those other dozens and dozens of things that are happening. And I've been saying lately, you know, there's nobody analyzing what happens in a urology practice or a cardiology practice or a dermatology office. We're the only specialty where we're getting carve-outs,
1: yes,
0: for what we can and cannot do. And I am telling you, it is a very dangerous, slippery slope when you do that, because all of this healthcare is interconnected.
1: Yes.
0: And there's no one aspect of this type of care that's not also linked to many other factors in that person's overall life. And I do write about that in the book, where there's a very complicated medical situation and abortion is one of the factors at play and not the only factor.
1: And again, this is why this access to healthcare and access to spaces outside of the clinics. So that mobile space is truly, truly inspirational and such an innovative idea that is working. So tell us, what is next for you, doctor?
0: Yeah, so Femme Forward Health is the mobile clinic that we started, and we're in our fourth year. I was driving the RV up until just a few months ago. So for 3 years, I was the driver, I was the generator fixer, I was the sewage dumper.
1: Oh my goodness. This is why I don't have mobile anything.
0: Well, it was a very scrappy, you know, undertaking. When we talk about mobile healthcare in this country, a lot of times it's linked to larger organizations, which is wonderful. So hospital systems and universities will fund a mobile outreach unit, which I highly, highly support. This model of care that I created is truly a model of care. Mm-hmm. It was an idea to develop basically a place that we could take ourselves anywhere, pop open, and provide the exact kind of care that we would provide in a brick and mortar. So the good news is that we've achieved that. We have over 2,000 patients that access our clinic now. We have 5 different locations around Portland and the opportunity to go further out. And so we're in the process of trying to grow and trying to sustain ourselves. So there are rural health grants out there. There are funding opportunities. We would like to be more than just one clinic, because when I speak to people now driving long distances to see us, since that kind of goes away the point of the clinic, I'm hoping that we can, you know, grow and offer these services in more places using the model that we've created.
1: And are you a 501c3 that takes donations?
0: We are. We have a 501c3 affiliate, and we have a website called themforwardhealth.com. I have a website that's drmaryfsari.com. There's a donate button, and it takes you to the 501c3 website.
1: And people can also donate by buying a book, because supporting you is supporting this amazing work. Where can people get your book?
0: I've been so fortunate. This book has been selling everywhere. You can buy it online, support your independent bookstore.
1: Yes.
0: Go on my website. It links to the independent bookstores that support me in Portland. But it truly is everywhere. I'm here in Florida for a book event at Lynx Books tomorrow night. So it's been widespread and widely well received. And my heart is on every page of this book. And so I do really appreciate everybody who's buying it and reading it, and especially you.
1: And when she says her heart is on every page of this book, that is so true, which actually brings me back to the last anecdote that I want to leave our audience with. So the story of Mary, and one of the things that I, one of the parts of the story that as a mother, I related to so much, is she's struggling. She's obviously not doing well. She is in pain, but she gets up in the morning and she greets her children with the words, "Good morning, my little hearts." And the resilience that your grandmother had to be able to get up, still take care of those three kids, and have such a beautiful countenance to start her mornings with, "Good morning, my little hearts," just was, it was chilling when I read it. It felt really good. So I want to thank you, Dr. Afsari, for being with us and having this conversation, this important conversation. I want to make sure that you get a last chance to say something before we thank everyone and sign off.
0: I had somebody review the book, and it was so funny to me and so sweet, because she said, "Read this book if you believe in abortion and if you don't believe in abortion. Read this book if you're a man, and also read this book if you're a woman. Read this book if you believe in gender affirming care and if you don't believe in gender affirming care." And I said, well, I love a bossy review. You know, it was sort of a mandate. And I know why she said it. I hope that something that is portrayed somewhat differently is that on a very human level, we are all wanting the same thing. And it is so important today in these times for us to hold that close to our hearts and then figure it out for ourselves. What are we going to put out into the world that can actually truly convey that?
1: Yes. Well, we are near the end of our hour, and I want to thank our guest today, Dr. Afsari, and much gratitude to everyone who makes this show possible. Sarah Gabler is our producer. John Lang is our engineer. And we had a special guest, Linda, on the phones with us today. I am your host, Dana Pelaban. Tune in tomorrow at noon for A Public Affair with Ali Muldrow. She'll be speaking with Courtney Ann LaFave, the author of Follow the Signs. But for now, stay tuned for Letter in Politics.

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2: Today on Law and Disorder, we get an on-the-ground update about the ongoing economic hardship in Cuba and an analysis of the historic sabotage against the Cuban people.
3: Our guest is longtime Cuban supporter Ike Nahum, a founder and leader of the New York, New Jersey, Cuba Sea Coalition. We'll also be joined by Chicago's prominent anti-police abuse attorney, Flint Taylor, of the People's Law Office, to talk about his life's work in freeing wrongfully sentenced inmates.
2: His new book, titled The Conviction Machine, outlines how the use of torture by the Chicago Police Department coerced confessions out of those in the African-American community, some of whom were sentenced to death or have been in prison for decades.
4: Stay with us.
3: I'm New York City attorney and author Michael Stephen Smith.
2: And I'm Jim Lafferty, a decades-long political activist, and once the national director of the National Lawyers Guild. When the Cuban Revolution succeeded on January 1st of 1959, it drove the American-supported Batista dictator out of the country. One of the first things that the revolution government did was to create a law, which is very popular because a lot of people who would have fought on the side of the revolution benefited directly from it, to initiate a comprehensive land reform. Previously, large tracts of land had been owned by American corporations. The average peasant worked part-time, seasonally, was not literate, and lived from hand to mouth. What the revolutionary government did was to nationalize the big properties, which was their right under international law. Not only did it nationalize the large plots of land, but the government told the former owners that they would be compensated for their losses. They said to the American owners, quote, "We will pay you exactly the amount you said the land was worth when you listed it for tax purposes," close quote. Well, the Cuban government was turned down by the United States on that offer. In retaliation, the United States, which was refining all of Cuba's oil in American-owned oil refineries, stopped refining the oil, and Cuba was cut off from gasoline. What did the Cubans do? They nationalized the oil refineries. Then the bus company was nationalized. The phone company was nationalized. The nickel mines were nationalized. The top levels of the economy were all nationalized. Instead of having production for profit, which is really irrational and anarchical, they had a planned economy, which is called a socialist economy. That's what happened very quickly to America's surprise in Cuba. Getting that property back has been the aim of American foreign policy ever since. Cuba has great respect and support internationally because of the example it set. It has free education, universal health care, inexpensive housing, wonderful art and music and dance. The USA has aimed to overturn Cuba's accomplishments and example. Its economic, political, and diplomatic aggression against Cuba has been relentless for 67 years now. But under Trump, it's never been worse. We speak today with a longtime Cuban supporter, Ike Nahum. He is a founder and leader of the New York, New Jersey, Cuba Sea Coalition. He has organized labor and educational tours of Cuba. Mr. Nahum is a retired Amtrak locomotive engineer. Well, Ike Nahum, a warm, warm welcome to Law and Disorder Radio.
5: Thank you so much for having me.
2: You know, Mr. Nahum, Marco Rubio, of course, is the American Secretary of State. What's his family background? Because it's relevant here, isn't it? What interests does he represent, and what do those interests want to get from Cuba?
5: Well, Marco Rubio's, my understanding, I haven't deeply went into his biography, but I know for sure that his family left Cuba before the revolution when it was under the Batista dictatorship. He often tries to portray himself in a lying way, which is typical for him, as a exile from the revolution and so on. I don't particularly know what his family's relationship was, what it was with the Batista dictatorship, But obviously, in the United States, as an emerging political figure, he grew up and developed in the exile community after the revolution, which built a big political base in South Florida, thanks to major subsidies from the U.S. government. And ever since then, he's been a primary voice in the United States and in U.S. Bourgeois politics for the overthrow and the destruction of the Cuban Revolution. So the interests that he represents are the interests of those in the United States that feel that the Cuban Revolution represented and still represents to this day a political threat because of its example.
3: Like, what about President Donald Trump? What does he represent and the people around him, and what do they want to get out of Cuba?
5: Well, Trump, that was part of his base and donor base and political base of the community in Miami and South Florida that opposed the revolution. He ingratiated themselves with them. There were rumors at some point he wanted to build hotels in Cuba, whatever, but that's not relevant. I mean, once there's many examples of politicians that before they get elected, they give lip service to opposing the blockade and the embargo and U.S. policy. I don't think Trump ever fit into that category. Once they get in office, they generally, this is true for Barack Obama, for example, until the end of his second term, they generally try to promote, sometimes with tactical differences, because it's a hot issue in the world and in the hemisphere and in U.S. politics, that you have a country that had a successful social revolution on the doorsteps of the United States and has consistently fought to defend the interests of the oppressed and exploited in the hemisphere and internationally. That's something that is just not tolerable. And in the case of Cuba, the fact that it had successfully defied U.S. dictates over many, many decades is another reason for them to hate Cuba. So what interest does Trump represent? What interest does Rubio represent? They represent the interests of the ruling billionaires in the United States, and they have a definite stake in trying to crush an example like Cuba that's proven so stalwart over the years.
2: Mm-hmm. And I wonder, Ike, what are they doing in Cuba to essentially asphyxiate the Cuban people? I mean, to demolish the Cuban government, really, and the people of, with it, the people of Cuba.
5: The word asphyxiate is a perfect word to describe what they're attempting to do now with the oil blockade, with the intensification of sanctions, which in Trump's first administration, which he reversed the limited openings that Obama had finally initiated in the last period of his second term. I believe they introduced 243 measures in that first period that tightened on every level the sanctions and the putting Cuba on the terrorism list and all these things that now have culminated, because over the years, this is a policy that's been going on and developed for 67 years now. And it's had its ups and downs. There's been attempts to try to use the carrot, but mostly it's been the stick. And in the last period, especially signaled by the January 6th invasion of Venezuela, the kidnapping of Maduro and Celia Flores, that was a signal that they were going to really try to go in for the kill. That's what they've been trying to do. The forms that takes, in addition to the oil blockade, the pressuring of governments not to sell oil to Cuba, the just on every level of a full court press to try to asphyxiate Cuba.
3: Ike Nahum, how long has the blockade been going on, and what has it done to stunt the development of the Cuban economy?
5: Well, the blockade, which is really an economic and political war, began shortly after the triumph of the revolution, when the revolutionary government began to implement the serious social and economic and reforms that they organized the July 26th movement and the revolutionary struggle around. Most of these concretely were laid out in Fidel Castro's speech, History Will Absolve Me, a famous speech. But everything from controlling rents, from a major land reform to overcoming and really smashing the Jim Crow segregation modeled after the U.S. that dominated in Cuban society, to expanding health care access, making it free. All of these reforms, especially land reform, affected the material interests of major U.S. corporations. And up until the Cuban Revolution, the Cuban economy and politics was overwhelmingly dominated by U.S. Interests. So the development of the economy has been, you know, egregious because you have the largest, most powerful economy in the world, 90 miles from Cuba, that tries to use its weight in every way they can to prevent the island's development. I don't remember the exact figure, but a number of economists in Cuba, I think connected to the United Nations, have estimated that over the years, tens, if not hundreds of billions of dollars have been indirectly extracted from Cuba and Cuba's development by these sanctions. But at the same time, Cuba has resisted that, has fought to expand its relations with economies around the world. And despite this incredible pressure, has managed to have really impressive indices around healthcare, literacy, infant mortality. Of course, all of that is under big pressure now. It's a very increasingly unbearable situation because of the step up and escalation of the economic war. But they like to say in their duplicitous sophistry of language and stuff, they say, oh, Cuba's a failed state. Look, they can't even keep the lights on. But of course, they all conveniently leave out the impact of the blockade. I'm sure we'll get into how Cuba is fighting that on an international level and why we need more solidarity than ever. But it's had a horrific impact on the development of the Cuban economy, on its industrialization, on its trade with other countries, on the tremendous expenses that it has to do to carry out trade with faraway countries when they could have easily very trade with the United States and so on.
2: When the vote comes up in the United Nations, we're talking about the legality of all this. When the vote comes up in the United Nations on the legality of the U.S. blockade of Cuba, which it has for the last 30 years, which nations support Cuba and which nations do not?
5: Well, the overwhelming majority of nations that vote in the U.N. General Assembly for this resolution against the commercial, economic, and financial embargo of the United States against Cuba, this is the wording of it, overwhelmingly for the past, I think, 32 years, number of people in the General Assembly. Unfortunately, it's a non-binding vote, but it's overwhelming in every area of the world. In fact, it's one of the most remarkable things. I generally organize lots of people to go inside the UN to watch this vote every year, and have done so for many, many years. And you have the most amazing array of otherwise mutually hostile forces that unite to vote against the blockade. Iran and Saudi Arabia, Pakistan and India, you know, over the years. The Cubans very cleverly, about 35 years ago, used a procedural mechanism in the UN when the U.S. delegates were napping or something to slip in that this vote would take place every year. At first, many nations abstained in the vote because they didn't want to counter the tremendous U.S. pressure that came down once they realized that this vote was going to happen. So the first couple of years, the vote was like maybe 60% against the U.S., another 20-30% abstaining, and then a handful of nations voting with the U.S. Over the next decades, that vote became virtually unanimous. The United States would pressure dependencies like the Solomon Islands and other places to vote with them. But the votes were like, 180-2. Now, the one nation that has consistently followed the U.S. lead in their votes has been Israel, even though over the years, Israel and the U.S. actually had economic relations, they had diplomatic relations, and some significant trade. But Israel always voted with the U.S. in favor of the blockade. The one year they abstained was when the U.S. abstained in that last vote under Obama, when the U.S. abstained in the resolution against itself. But this goes even further. Even U.S. puppet regimes that they installed, like in Iraq and Afghanistan, could not bring it to themselves to vote against Cuba. So it's been quite a remarkable occurrence. And that has provided a very important shield, in a sense, to Cuba, this international solidarity that's been shown. But like I said, it's a non-binding vote, and it's always accompanied by these incredible documents, you can look them up, where they point out all the deleterious effects of the blockade, total opposition. But the U.S. usually sends a assistant to the assistant to give their position, which is ridiculed. And that's been how it's been. This year, we will again be organizing people to go inside and watch it. And in the world, the volatile world political situation that exists today, and given the fact that the threats to carry out a military strike against Cuba in the context of Trump being politically weakened with the unfolding debacle in Iran, I think it's going to be a much more fraught situation, and we'll see what that entails in the vote this year.
3: This is Attorney Michael Smith here in New York City. I'm speaking with Ike Nahum, who's one of the leading organizers in support of Cuba here in New York. My ex-law partner and co-host Jim Lafferty is speaking with us from Los Angeles. Ike, I wanted you to answer this question, which perplexes me. Why did President Raul Castro, who's 95 years old, he's been indicted for murder by the United States. Could you please speak about this? Why would they do that to a 95-year-old man?
5: Well, they're very interested in adding on things. I mean, if I had $20 for every court ruling and against Cuba, this is sort of particularly insulting to Raul Castro. But they like to just pile on these suits as a way to make up for the fact that they haven't felt that they've created the conditions to directly militarily destroy Cuba. Now, Raul was indicted for what took place in the early years of the so-called special period after the collapse of the Soviet Union, when Cuba was in another very dire economic situation, and they were clinking champagne glasses in Miami and in Washington, anticipating that the Cuban Revolution would fall any minute. They always had these illusions that the Cuban Revolution was a one-man show, as Hillary Clinton called it, that did not have popular support and so on. So in this context, they felt emboldened to step up their subversive activities in Cuba, which included this outfit called Brothers to the Rescue, which is also the case today. The tremendous economic pressure and the horrible conditions. I just got back from Cuba not that many weeks ago, and I could see firsthand the day-to-day stress and difficulties to live in Cuba, the number of children, surgeries backed up, children dying because there's no access to medical care, all of this. But in that period in the early 90s, they stepped up air raids, violating Cuba's territorial integrity and airspace many times, buzzing the city of Havana with low-flying planes, dropping leaflets, and all the stuff that the CIA and those folks do. This was the same period that Cuba sent heroes into the country to try to monitor the activities of these terrorist groups. I'm going to give my first little plug for a website where people can look it up. go to us-cubanormalization.org, where we have a pamphlet that thousands of copies have been distributed that documents the number of terrorist activities, sabotage, murder, assassination, organized from U.S. soil over the decades, including assassination of Cuban diplomats and so on and so forth. Well, in this context, the Cuban government on numerous occasions warned the United States that if these provocations continued, that these planes would be shot down if they entered Cuban territorial waters. After many warnings, they did that. Those planes were shot down. A couple of the pilots were killed. That is the so-called legal basis for this ridiculous indictment. But it's just trying to demoralize people, trying to indicate that as far as the rule of law goes, it's like a joke, just like it is in Iran. But at the same time, Cuba upholds international law, and that's one of the reasons why Cuba has the moral high ground in this fight.
2: With respect to the Raul Castro indictment, is this likely to be used as an excuse for the United States to go into Cuba militarily to attempt perhaps to arrest Raul Castro? What do you think the next steps might be in the current imposition of even harsher and harsher blockade having under Trump doing this, including the denial of oil to Cuba? All of this, is it preparatory, the Raul Castro indictment preparatory to a more direct intervention in Cuba on the part of the U.S. military?
5: I do think that that's their thinking in their fantasies. They obviously, after the so-called success of what they were able to pull off in Venezuela on January 6th, that they started to believe their own BS. They thought, despite many people warning them, that that would not be the case. In fact, those were some of those false premises that informed Trump and Rubio and Netanyahu's enormous blunder of thinking they could evade Iran and not have similar consequences. Well, in Cuba, that would not be the case in any way. There's no way that they will be able to logistically, politically, pull off something similar to some kind of commando raid, Hollywood production against Raul or President Diaz-Canel. It's a completely different political situation. But yes, in their fantasies, I think they think that out. They have people that work 24/7 in the Pentagon and the CIA to come up with scenarios and so on. They are unleashing what the great socialist Frederick Engels once said, they're unleashing controlled forces that they hope to create the conditions to overthrow finally, after all these years, the revolutionary Cuban government. But at the same time, they're setting off uncontrolled forces, which includes world public opinion, hemispheric opinion, and the Cuban people are organized. And I mentioned earlier I was in Cuba over May Day. I saw an amazing demonstration of this, which was literally a demonstration on May Day, where hundreds of thousands of Cubans, despite everything, poured into the streets, including thousands, tens of thousands of Cuban military personnel in uniform that were there expressing, if Trump dares to carry out what they call in the Pentagon euphemisms, a kinetic strike against Cuba, that they will face tremendous resistance. I believe Cuba has a military doctrine. They call it the war of the entire people, and they are being organized. The main defense of Cuba, of course, on paper, by any formal metric, obviously, the United States is 330 million people. It's 1,500 miles wide and 3,000 miles long, or maybe I got that wrong, but and Cuba's an island of 10 million people under tremendous economic stress. So technically, they could easily do it on paper. But in reality, the fight back, the resistance, hemispherically and including inside the United States, will be very fierce, and they have to take that into consideration.
3: American policy towards Cuba has been extremely hostile. One of the ways that the United States goes after Cuba, it labels it a communist dictatorship. And as you've written before, it's neither communist or a dictatorship. the leaders are communists, but they haven't developed an economy that you could really call it a communist country. But what did the Cuban Revolution accomplish in all these years?
5: Well, the main thing that the Cuban Revolution did was overthrow a neo-colonial dictatorship under Batista, and it was a real revolution in the sense that social relations and economic relations that had dominated in the neo-colonial system were really radically overturned, and a government whose personnel was different social classes, working people, landless peasants, young people, Afro-Cubans, women, these became the dominant forces and forged new social relations. Now, what form did this take concretely? It wasn't like all of a sudden the revolutionaries took power and said, we're communists. That's not how social revolutions unfold in terms of just a label. That's how the United States likes to just reduce everything to a label that they can define however they want. It took the form of concrete social measures backed by mass mobilizations that grew as the hostility of the U.S. government grew. It began with things like rent control, like passing a law that said your rent could not be more than 10% of your income. It passed amazing laws abolishing race discrimination, opening up jobs to Afro-Cubans that had previously been excluded. It closed down the mafia and the whole organized crime nexus in Cuba. That was a huge amount of capital in Cuba that resulted in a sordid oppression of women. It's estimated that maybe one out of five women in Havana were employed by the commercial sex industry in Cuba, which was vast. People can go back and watch The Godfather Part 2. There's about a half-hour scene because a lot of it takes place in Cuba, and it's very well depicted with a lot of, if I can throw a big word out there, a verisimilitude, you know. But that describes that. And that continued so that women's rights, in the early years, there was a lot of prejudice against gays. That was overcome. But all of these measures, Cuba, the unionization of working people, all of these measures, smashing illiteracy. And I think above all, what the U.S. government and the ruling billionaires in the United States hated most of all was that Cuba had a foreign policy that was based on international solidarity. They can never forgive Cuba for the decisive role it played in defeating apartheid South Africa, leading to the unraveling of apartheid and the independence of Namibia and defending the independence of Angola. One of the previous questions you asked, I was pointing out that there's been ups and downs. There's been times and some motion under Obama where the international isolation of the policy against Cuba forced them to make concessions at times. Under Jimmy Carter, they were very close to normalizing relations and ending the sanctions. And Carter said, well, I just want you to do one thing. Just pull your troops out of Africa. If you do that, then we can really overcome all these differences. We'll give you aid and so on. But Cuba had a principled position that they were not going to stop their solidarity with Southern Africa until the apartheid regime was defeated. And I can give you many, many examples of this, where they put their internationalist principles ahead of any narrow viewpoint to just achieve normalization. So that's an exemplary thing, and it's something that the United States rulers have a very, very hard time forgiving.
2: Ike, how can the American people express solidarity with Cuba at this time?
5: We have a growing movement in the United States, and it's more united than ever, despite differences over other questions. But in many cities, Cuba solidarity and anti-blockade coalitions are being formed. We had the recent convoy. We have material aid campaigns that are stepping up, including a major campaign by Global Health Partners and the Saving Lives campaign to send material aid to Cuba to help with maternal neonatal care and many, many campaigns like that. I would urge your viewers to go to CubaCNYNJCoalition.org, Google National Network on Cuba, US-CubaNormalization.org, and plug into the mounting activities. The other side of this is that when they threaten war and when they go to war against Cuba or elsewhere, it's always accompanied by threats to restrict our democratic rights here at home and to restrict democratic space. Well, we have to fight to preserve that, and we are doing that, our movement. In fact, on if I can plug a demonstration that we're going to have on Saturday, June 26th at Penn Station, it will be another demonstration, but there's demonstrations all over the U.S., many activities that people can plug into. Get active in your group, in your city. It's the pressure that we create from below. It's the links that we make with similar groups around the world. Cuba has the moral high ground, and the U.S. Policy can be defeated through mobilization. That's my message to folks, and I hope your wonderful program will help get the word out to people.
2: Ike Nahum, we certainly appreciate your contribution to the cause and for joining us here on Law and Disorder. We thank you for that as well.
5: Thank you so much.
4: Visit us online at lawanddisorder.org for archived programs and links to many of the issues we discuss. 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
3: The comedian Lenny Bruce used to joke that Chicago was so corrupt it was thrilling. He had no idea. Bruce was referring to run-of-the-mill bribery of a traffic cop or a police officer taking your floor mats out of your car in lieu of a ticket or a payoff of a local bar owner. The corruption in Chicago ran much, much deeper. It went from the prosecutors who were actually in the police station listening to the screams of men being tortured before they went and took a signed confession from them. It was John Burge, the commander of a whole section of the police, who learned how to torture people from a tour of duty in Vietnam. He brought back an electric machine that they had actually used against the Vietnamese. This machine was used on black people in Chicago. 300 people were convicted on the basis of tortured confessions. The corruption ran all the way to the top, to the mayor's office. Mayor Richard Daley knew about it all and said nothing. It was only the work of a few attorneys like Flint Taylor and the community and the Black Panther Party and the activists and the progressive politicians who exposed this all. Their victory included reparations, the torture of people in police stations on the west side and south side of Chicago is now taught to 8th graders and 10th graders in the public schools. H.Rap Brown, the leader of the Student Nonviolent Coordinating Committee called SNCC, said famously, "In the halls of justice, the only justice is in the halls." We speak today with our guest Flint Taylor, a founding member of the Chicago People's Law Office. He represented the families of slain Black Panther leaders Fred Hampton and Mark Clark. He continues to represent many survivors of police torture and wrongful convictions. Attorney Taylor is co-counsel in the current Malcolm X assassination case in New York City and is the award-winning author of the historical memoir, The Torture Machine. Flint's new book, The Conviction Machine, is a captivating account of the most corrupt and blood-soaked chapter in Chicago law enforcement history. Flint Taylor, a hearty welcome back to Law and Disorder Radio.
6: Michael, it's great to be back again. Always good to talk to you.
3: Likewise, Flint. Flint, the People's Law Office started in 1969 in a converted sausage shop in Chicago. How'd you get involved? And how did you choose the name PLO?
6: I got involved with the People's Law Office as a second-year law student. I was at Northwestern, and I started working with several committed young lawyers who were representing the Black Panthers and the Young Lords and SDS and other radical and revolutionary organizations in 1969 here in Chicago. When it was no longer feasible for these lawyers to work for legal aid, which is where they were working, we all decided to start our own office. So in August of 1969, we rented a and converted an old sausage shop, and on the north side of Chicago, we opened the People's Law Office. The People's Law Office was so named because I like to tell this story. There's several versions of it, but the one I like the best is that we were representing the Panthers, and the Panthers had People's Medical Clinic. They had the People's Breakfast Program, and we, as their people's lawyers, took on the name of the People's Law Office. And we still have that name today, and we take that very seriously.
3: Who was Fred Hampton, and what were the Black Panthers in Chicago trying to do?
6: Well, Fred Hampton was chairman of the Illinois chapter of the Black Panther Party. He was a 21-year-old young man with tremendous leadership skills. He was very charismatic. And the Panthers were organizing here in Chicago. And not only did they have programs such as the breakfast program, the health clinic, and newspaper, and they also had a 10-point program. And they also called for self-defense against police brutality. And they also were very much committed to coalition building, building coalitions between organizations in the city, such as Puerto Rican organizations, the Young Lords, white organizations such as SDS and the Young Patriots, and other organizations. They were also attempting to organize the very powerful street gangs here in the city of Chicago, try to get them focused on revolutionary concepts rather than the kinds of violence that the gangs were involved in the communities here in Chicago.
3: Flint, assassination is a political murder. Why was Fred Hampton assassinated?
6: Fred Hampton was assassinated for several reasons. As I mentioned, he was a very charismatic young leader. He was targeted, and the Panthers were targeted not only in Chicago, but nationally by the FBI. At the same time, here in Chicago, a very ambitious and aggressive elected state's attorney of Cook County, a man by the name of Ed Hanrahan, had also, along with the mayor at that time, the very powerful Richard J. Daley, had declared a war on gangs. But the war on gangs was really a war on black youth and enveloped a war against the Black Panther Party. So Fred Hampton and the Panthers were targeted and attacked, and ultimately Hampton was assassinated as part of the COINTELPRO program, but also as a part of the prosecutor's office here in Chicago and the Chicago police's war on gangs.
3: Attorney Ed Hanrahan was, as you mentioned, the Cook County State's Attorney in Chicago. Why do you write that he was the prime villain, and what was his role in planning the assassination of Fred Hampton and the subsequent cover-up of that assassination?
6: Well, my second book, The Conviction Machine, deals with prosecutors, politicians, and police violence in Chicago. And it starts with Ed Hanrahan. And Hanrahan, as I said, was a very powerful and aggressive state's attorney of Cook County. And he not only prosecuted, but he had his own little cohort of police officers assigned to him. And this was unusual in the sense that he used these officers not for such things as serving search warrants per se or subpoenas or things like that, but he used these officers in his war on gangs. And specifically, he used 14 of these officers to raid the apartment where Fred Hampton and Mark Clark and several other Panthers were staying on the west side of Chicago, this being in the early morning hours of December 4th, 1969. So Hanrahan and his first assistant, along with the police officers, planned this raid and executed this raid and left Fred Hampton and Mark Clark dead and five other Panthers wounded. This raid was one of the most important political events in the history of the city of Chicago. And Hanrahan called it a shootout, and it was widely publicized in all the newspapers and on TV here in the city of Chicago. But unfortunately for him, he left the apartment open, and we all were able to go and take evidence there. And in taking evidence over the next 10 days, we were able to show the world that it wasn't a shootout, but that it was a shoot-in. And over the next few years, through litigation and through community outrage and organizing, we were able to uncover that it was not only a shoot-in, but in fact that it was a murder, that they intentionally went into the bedroom where Fred Hampton was sleeping and put bullets into his head and body. The other thing over the years that we were able to show, not only that it was a shoot-in and a murder, but it was a political assassination. And that piece of it we learned through uncovering the fact that the COINTELPRO program from the FBI was also conspiring with Hanrahan and the police to plan and execute and cover up this raid. And they did it through an informant provocateur by the name of William O'Neill, and they did it through a floor plan that O'Neill drew that showed the exact spot where Hampton would be sleeping, that was passed on to Hanrahan and the police for use in the raid. And they did it by claiming that this was a part of the FBI's COINTELPRO program. And in further support of this involvement of the FBI in this assassination, they gave O'Neill a $300 bonus and his control agent, Roy Mitchell, another bonus for their roles in setting up the raid and making the raid, which of course left two leaders of the Black Panther Party dead, several others wounded, and seven survivors charged bogusly with attempted murder. That was what they called a success.
3: Yeah. FBI Director J. Edgar Hoover instructed the local offices to prevent the rise of a black messiah. Did he work with Hanrahan and the local Chicago Police Department?
6: The rise of a black, actually the terminology of the FBI was prevent the rise of a messiah who would electrify and unify the black nationalist movement. Yes, of course, the FBI didn't do this alone. They utilized, sometimes knowingly and sometimes unknowingly, in terms of what the local police knew, they utilized the local police and they utilized the prosecutors, both federal and state prosecutors, local prosecutors, to not only disrupt and destroy organizations such as leaders such as Malcolm X, Elijah Muhammad, and others, Fred Hampton, H. Rapp Brown, Martin Luther King. They were all targeted by this COINTELPRO program. Not only were they targeted, the FBI was working in cooperation with and in conspiracy with local police departments, with local prosecutors, in order to implement their COINTELPRO program and its objectives. Which included disruption and destroying organizations and their leadership, starting with the Nation of Islam, Malcolm X, dealing with Dr. King, Stokely Carmichael, and the Students for Nonviolent Coordinating Committee, and of course, in the late 60s, the Black Panther Party and its leadership, particularly Chairman Fred Hampton here in Chicago.
3: This is Attorney Michael Smith in New York City. I'm speaking with Attorney Flint Taylor in Chicago. We're speaking about Flint's new book, The Conviction Machine, on Law & Disorder Radio. Flint, the second half of your book, The Conviction Machine, goes into the situation with Jackie Wilson, who was tortured by Commander John Burge of the Chicago Police Department. What happened to Jackie Wilson?
6: Well, the reason that I put the Wilson case as the second part of this book, The Conviction Machine, along with Hanrahan and the prosecutor's role in the Hampton assassination as the first part, was because of all the corruption and the connection to extreme violence here in the city of Chicago, police violence, that the Wilson case was an extreme example of. And Wilson and his brother Andrew Wilson were tortured in 1982 by police commander by the name of John Burge.

0: here in Chicago. So in the later 80s, we got involved, that meaning myself and others at the People's Law Office, in representing Andrew Wilson, who was brutally tortured by Burge and his men with electric shock, with bag over his head, being burned up against a ribbed radiator, just tortured for almost an entire day to get a confession from him. Ultimately, after 10 years of litigation in that case, we were able to resolve it favorably. But during those 10 years, we started to uncover the fact that it was systemic and it went all the way to the top. And it went all the way to the prosecutor, the elected prosecutor at that time, who was Richard M. Daley, Richard J. Daley's son. So we had Hanrahan in the 60s and early 70s being intimately involved in the assassination and cover-up of Fred Hampton. Then we have Richard M. Daley and his prosecutors deeply involved in the torture and the cover-up of the torture for decades. And so that's how the two very, very significant events of political and racist history here in the city connected. And Jackie Wilson was also tortured, and he spent 36 years in the penitentiary before we were able to get him out. And during that 36 years, there was a trail of prosecutors who committed misconduct in order to cover up the truth about the torture of Jackie, to keep Jackie in prison, and also to cover up the systemic nature of the torture. So the conviction machine deals with that case as symbolic of, seminal to, the systemic torture and cover-up and the prosecutor's involvement in it. And ultimately, Jackie went through three trials before he was exonerated. And during that time, several prosecutors were involved in perjury, were actually indicted for their actions in Jackie Wilson's case. That piece, the Jackie Wilson story, the Wilson story being he and his brother, which spanned almost 40 years of history here in the city of Chicago, and ultimately ended just a year or two ago. After Jackie was exonerated, we brought a civil lawsuit on his behalf, and Cook County, on behalf of the prosecutors and the city of Chicago, ultimately settled the case for just about $30 million. So that was a 40-year struggle that I document and discuss in the second part of the conviction machine.
1: That's just an extraordinary story. Flint, you documented more than 130 cases of torture under Chicago Police Commissioner Burge and Mayor Richard Daley, who knew about the torture. You got an apology at City Hall from Mayor Rahm Emanuel, and you got what you termed a remarkable package of reparations for the victims of police torture. What were the reparations?
0: Well, the struggle for reparations started in the early 2000s. It was thought about all the way back to the in the 1980s, but the struggle was so focused on getting Burge fired, getting people out of the penitentiary, getting them off of death row, taking it to the United Nations to have international condemnation of the torture here in Chicago, ultimately the indictment and prosecution and conviction of Burge, and also the pardon of four innocent men who were on a death row in the early 2000s, along with clemency that was given to everyone on death row by Governor Ryan. So those were all events that happened along the way of this struggle, this intergenerational and interracial struggle against police torture, which I mentioned started in the 1980s. But in the early 2010s, there came together artists and activists and lawyers who decided that they were going

0: going to raise or re-raise the question of reparations. And they did a remarkable job. This was a remarkable movement that raised this question politically and legally, and had a perfect storm politically, in the sense that Rahm Emanuel, who came in as mayor of the city of Chicago on the coattails of Obama, he was very in much disrepute and disfavor in the black community, because he had shut down schools, he had shut down clinics, other health services, predominantly in the black community, and he was up for re-election in 2015. So the people who started organizing for reparations a few years before did a remarkable series of events in the community, very creative and very powerful, and got the attention of Emanuel and the politicians here in the city of Chicago, organized many of the more progressive council persons to support a package of reparations. And ultimately, just before the 2015 election, because of this movement and because of these demands, Rahm Emanuel reluctantly agreed to the reparations package that was presented. And that reparations package not only included $100,000 per survivor, regardless of whether they had no other legal claim at this point, because the statute of limitations had run on the torture. So that was the financial portion of it to the 60 surviving persons who had been tortured, but also some other remarkable reparations that were unique to this reparations package, and to some degree are being pursued in other cases, police violence cases across the country. And that package included establishing at the city's expense a center on the south side of Chicago where torture survivors, their families, and others could come for treatment, to educate each other, and to discuss what they'd been through. And the center has flourished for over 10 years now, and is a very important aspect of the reparations. Another important aspect was job training, education for survivors and their families, if they so chose, an apology from the mayor. And this apology took place at city council. Many of the survivors and lawyers, including myself, were there. And the mayor, whether how sincere it was or not, he gave a real full-throated, detailed apology facing the men in the city council chambers who had been tortured. And then there are 50 city council members in Chicago. 48 of them, the vote was 48-0. Those council members all turned around, many of whom, I have to say, resisted us for decades politically, but others supported us. All 48 of them turned around, gave an ovation to the torture survivors. But along with all of those portions of reparations, perhaps the most important was an agreement that they would teach the true nature of the police torture struggle to the 8th and 10th graders in the Chicago public schools. That, along with a memorial, the ground is about to be broken for some 11 years later, that will honor the torture survivors.
1: Before I have to say goodbye, because we run out of our allotted time, could you please tell our listeners how they can get your new wonderful book, The Conviction Machine?
0: Well, we're going to have an official launch at Haymarket House here in Chicago on June 18th. That's Thursday, June 18th at 6 o'clock. I think it'll be live streamed, as well as people are encouraged to come in person, of course. There'll be other events across the city. They can get the book in various bookstores, and they can also get it online from Haymarket Books here in Chicago, if necessary, from Amazon, of course. But it's somewhat of a sequel to The Torture Machine, which went in much more detail into the Burge and the torture the systemic torture here in Chicago. But as I said, this book focuses more on prosecutors, politicians, and their connection to the assassination of Fred Hampton and the torture of the Wilson brothers and others over a 40-year period.
1: Flint, before I say goodbye, I just wanted to mention that you are now involved in a very similar case to the Fred Hampton case involving Malcolm X and the assassination of Malcolm X. In any case, people should look into that. They can look up the People's Law Office and follow your work. Flint Taylor, thank you very much for being on Law and Disorder.
0: Thank you, Mike. Always great to be with you.
1: You take it easy, Flint.
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1: I've always supported small business, including having my own little media operation that has long allowed me to run my mouth for a living. One of the greatest aspects of being small, as opposed to a corporation, conglomerate, or chain, is that you're the boss. I don't mean bossy, autocratic, the big jerk. I mean you have the flexibility to shape the enterprise according to deeper values than selfish profit and business efficiency. Concepts like fairness, integrity, community, diversity, and even fun come to the fore. Despite today's corporatized, politically rigid economic order, such value-driven small business mavericks flourish all across America. For example, P. Terry's Burger Stand here in Austin. Started 20 years ago by Patrick and Kathy Terry, it's a small local chain of 38 restaurants embracing the down-home ideals of quality, affordability, and community support. But they also nurtured a core element of good business that is too often disregarded: employees. As Kathy put it, we believe that taking care of people and building a great business were not competing ideas. Fair wages, basic needs, respect, belonging, advancement, happiness. These are the inputs that actually matter to the people who do the work and, through them, generate business success. Now, the Terrys are taking two big steps to expand their ideals. One, they've set up a company-wide profit-sharing system so their 1,800 employees get a share of business income in addition to their paycheck. And two, they've created a special trust to provide employee ownership that can carry the values into the future. This is Jim Hightower saying, to learn more about businesses that live up to such progressive ideals, go to National Center for Employee Ownership, NCEO.org.

This afternoon at 6 o'clock, Sequoia Library will host its All Ages Chess Club. 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All ages are welcome. Sequoia Library Chess Clubs are held on the first and third Tuesdays of each month. That's All Ages Chess Club, tonight at 6, at Sequoia Library, 4340 Tokay Boulevard. Join the Wisconsin Department of Transportation for its second annual Safer Together Open House, Wednesday afternoon from 3 to 7 at Rennebaum Park. The event will show how the Department of Transportation works to improve safety. Activities, booths, and demonstrations will showcase partnerships and technologies. That's Wednesday afternoon from 3 to 7 at Rennebaum Park, 115 North Eau Claire Avenue. Music, food, community. Juneteenth celebration returns to Madison all day Saturday. The day begins with a parade at 10 o'clock, starting at the Labor Temple, traveling down South Park Street, and ending at Penn Park for a party from noon to 6 p.m. Join in for a full day of live music, cultural performances, soul food, speakers, family activities, and community vendors. That's Juneteenth at Penn Park, 2101 Fisher Street. 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

All right, Madison, and wherever you are, let's the good times roll. Indeed, that's Lester Bowie and Fontella Bass, Ari Brown, bringing us into Petrichor land for another afternoon of spectacular, creative, free, avant-garde, jazz. Call it what you will. It's all spectacular. You're all going to love it. It's magnificent. As we do every installment of Petrichor Radio, we've got Let the Good Times Roll coming to you from Lester Bowie's double album, All the Magic, the one and only 1983 ECM Records. We're going to kick off the show after this song with Two for Two, One and Two. That's two tracks, both called Two for Two, One and Two. That's the title tracks from Two for Two on Intact Records in 2011 by the great Japanese pianist Aki Takase and the equally great percussionist drummer from the Netherlands, Han Bennek. The whole album's really great. Two for Two, I encourage you to check it out. We'll listen to those two rather short tracks, and then we'll move into a collection, a little orbit, a constellation of musicians that you hear from time to time, maybe even a little bit more than that, on Petrichor Radio in a variety of ensembles, because all these musicians play with so many different people. We'll start off with something from the new album by Flea, the bass player, known probably by most people from the Red Hot Chili Peppers, but he put out a jazz album this year called Honora on Nonesuch Records. And it's a jazz album. It's a great album. He's a really accomplished trumpet player, and he put together a band behind him that can't be beat. And there are a couple people there that I want to signal that we're going to be hearing from. Anna Butters on bass and Jeff Parker on guitar. They're in Flea's band. And then we'll hear from some of the artists that are also in Anna Butters and Jeff Parker's orbits by a couple tracks from the band that went by the name of Isotope 217. We'll hear from Dan Bitney. We'll hear from John Herndon. We'll hear again from Jeff Parker. We'll hear from Rob Mazurek. And we'll just expand outward from there, all these overlapping collaborations. It's a lot of fun. A lot of my favorite musicians all afternoon. So stay tuned. We've got Aki Takase and Han Bennek, followed by Flea and his Honora band, and then Isotope 217, all coming at you here in the first half an hour of Petrichor Radio with me, Ojo. Hey, and by the way, I don't know if you heard, Petrichor Radio, I think me, Ojo, have been nominated for the Best of Madison radio host. So if you're so inclined, go check it out online and vote for Ojo and Petrichor Radio for Best of Madison radio hosts. All right? Thank you.

Earth is pregnant for the third time. Because, ladies and gentlemen, you have knocked her up. I have tasted the minds of the maggots of the universe.

0: This is Jason Mack from Open Doors for Refugees, and I want to invite you to our annual community potluck picnic on Sunday, June 21st at Elver Park from noon to 3 p.m. There has never been a more important time to show our support for our refugee neighbors. We will have live music as well as fun, family-friendly activities from the Children's Museum, MSCR, and the Public Library. And there will be the always delicious International Potluck Lunch. More information can be found at odfr.org/picnic. That's the Open Doors for Refugees annual Community Potluck Picnic on Sunday, June 21st at Elver Park from noon to 3 p.m. I hope to see you there.
1: All right, you're listening to Petrichor Radio with me, Ojo, here every other Tuesday on WORT 89.9 FM in Madison. We just heard two tracks from the band Isotope 217, the jazz-funk, jazz-fusion ensemble comprised of, what do we got, 6 people, Dan Bitney, John Herndon, both also in a band called Tortoise, along with Jeff Parker, who's also in this band. Dan Bitney and Herndon on drums, Parker on guitar. Rob Mazurek is in this outfit as well, great horn player. And Sarah Smith and Matthew Lux as well. It says they're still together, 1997 they formed until the present on their Wikipedia page, although they haven't put out an album in quite some time. So I don't know if that means they're still together and just in a hiatus or what. We listened to two tracks. We listened to, most recently, Looking After Life on Mars from their 1999 release, Utonian Automatic. And before that, we listened to La Jetée from 1997's The Unstable Molecule. Both are on Thrill Jockey. Before Isotope 217, we listened to Flea's jazz album that came out just this year on Nonesuch Records in 2026. The album is called Honora, and he was covering the funkadelic tune Maggot Brain. Flea, of course, is a bass player for the Red Hot Chili Peppers, but he's also a very accomplished trumpet player, and it looks like he also plays the flumpet on one of these tracks as well. So he sings on this album too. On Maggot Brain, writing credits, composition to Eddie Hazel and George Clinton. Of course, there are a lot of musicians in this band that he got together to make this album, but a couple that are relevant for us today, because as I said, we have a lot of intersecting orbits of musicians who've played together in a variety of ensembles. We heard from Jeff Parker on guitar, who's playing with Flea, and Anna Butters, who's playing the bass on this track. And let's see, who else do we got? Anybody else on there? There's so many. I'm not going to spend my time. If I pull up some others, I will let you know the next time I check in. Let's get to the next track, which features Anna Butters again on bass. And she is in an outfit that's relatively new called SML. I believe that stands for Small, Medium, Large. And they put out an album just last year called How You Been, and it's absolutely terrific. Hope you like it. Anna Butters on bass, Jeremiah Chu on synthesizers, Josh Johnson on saxophone, Booker Stardrum on percussion, and on guitar, Gregory Ullman. They have some really, really beautiful music, and we're going to listen to a track by the name of Taking Out the Trash. After that, we'll hear from Jeff Parker again with his ETA Fortet featuring, again, Anna Butters, Jay Bellarose, and Josh Johnson. So stick around. This will take us probably pretty close to the 3 o'clock hour, but we're here until 5. This is Petrichor Radio. I'm Ojo. And by the way, somebody let me know. I mentioned at the top of the show that Petrichor Radio and myself, Ojo, were nominated in Madison Magazine's Best of 2026 Radio Hosts. So get out there and vote. I think there are 5 or 6 people who are on that list after the first round of voting. Madison Magazine is where it's happening. You can find it online. I don't know the details beyond that, but I forgot to mention it was in Madison Magazine when I said it before. Would appreciate your support. And if you do, hey, thanks a lot. But in the meantime, whatever you're doing, check out SML right now when their track, Taking Out the Trash.

right. That's the title track from Jeff Parker's release called Happy Today, featuring Jeff Parker, of course, guitar player extraordinaire, Anna Butters, Jay Bellarose, and Josh Johnson. 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Next up, we're going to listen to, well, one of the greatest drummers out there today, Mekhi McRaven, giving us a track called Highly Rare. And this is coming to you from a release he put out, I believe, at the end of last year. Double album, four sides, four improvised sets is what he put together. And it's a really wonderful listen. This one's featuring Nick Mozzarella. And let me get you the details here. Highly Rare, Mekhi McRaven, Nick Mozzarella. Sorry, I'm tied up with that other detail. I'll get it to you and I'll get back to you. So we can listen to this right here. Highly Rare, Mekhi McRaven on Petrichor Radio.

All right, let's get the details here for you. This is Mekhi McRaven, drummer, playing with Ben Lamar, Gay, Junius Paul, and Nick Mozzarella on the album Highly Rare. Actually came out in 2017, not last year, and the song is called RFJ3.

0: Friends of Starkweather Creek and the Schenck Atwood Starkweather Yahara Neighborhood Association present the 25th annual Starkweather Summer Solstice Celebration on Sunday, June 21st. This free event, held below the sledding hill at Ulbrich Park, features canoe rides, music, drumming, singing and dancing, concluding with a bonfire lighting at 8:30 p.m. Bring thoughts to forget and lose in the fire ash, wishes to ascend with the smoke, and hope for more light in all of our lives as we celebrate the beginning of the summer. That's the Starkweather Summer Solstice Celebration on Sunday, June 21st. Keeping you informed of seasonal community celebrations, this is WORT 89.9 FM, Madison.
1: All right, sorry for that little delay. Our PSA system throws me for throws me out into left field a little bit from time to time, so a little delay on that one. Nevertheless, we got it out to you. Check that out. Very important event. And just got my notes together. We had Micaiah McRaven there, RFJ3, with Junius Paul, Ben Lamar Gay, and Nick Mozzarella. Fantastic song from Highly Rare, 2017 International Anthem. Now we've got something very recent, 2026, Black Focus Records. This is Kamal Williams with Nights in Paris Live from his single Live at Flesh and Bones Studios.

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To listen is to know, and to know is to love. 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

Live. We just heard from Frank Zappa with a song called Flambé off of his 1979 release Sleep Dirt on Barking Pumpkin Records. Before that, we listened to a Frank Zappa composition called 20 Small Cigars, but we heard it reinterpreted through the violin maestro Jean-Luc Ponty on his 1970 release with Blue Note King Kong. Jean-Luc Ponty plays the music of Frank Zappa. Before that, we listened to a Danish ensemble, musicians, jazz musicians called Sunborn. The track was called Jolof on the Roloff, and that's a pretty new album, came out last year, called Earth is Begging on Wawa 45's label. And we started off that block of music from Emma Jean Thackeray, 2021 release called Yellow, and the song we listened to is Mercury. So backing up, we just listened to Frank Zappa. Probably know him most, if you know him at all, from sort of classic rock genre, but the man could play just about any genre, to be sure. Avant-garde, classical, rock and roll, guitar, like nobody else could play, but he also played a little jazz. And so we got some of that. I've played some Frank Zappa, Mothers of Invention jazz on this show before. But we're going to stick with the classic folks who are associated with the classic rock genre, who also gave us some wonderful jazz over the years. And so behind my voice right now, you're listening to Ginger Baker's African Force. Ginger Baker, of course, was a spectacular drummer in a few different bands, Blind Faith, Cream, and some others, I'm sure. But he played in a number of ensembles that made terrific jazz music. And he was just a really, really powerful and agile, nimble drummer. A lot of power, too. So the track is called Brain Damage, and it's from the album African Force, came out in 2001. So we'll listen to this track, Brain Damage, followed up by Brain Damage 2 from the same album. And then we'll stick with the folks who, one more time, with folks who are perhaps associated most with the classic rock genre. We'll hear from the Charlie Watts and Jim Keltner project. They'll be playing the song called Art Blakey. This is a kind of homage to a jazz drummer that, I guess, inspired them, set the standard for a lot of drummers afterward. Let's get back to it now. The music, Ginger Baker's African Force, Brain Damage 1 and 2.

All right, that's the Charlie Watts, Jim Keltner project coming to you right here on Petrichor Radio, WORT 89.9 FM in Madison. Watts and Keltner released that album in the year 2000, coming to you on Higher Octave, Cyber Octave label. It's pretty cool, kind of world music-y, very jazzy at times. The track we listened to was called Art Blakey. Had a lot of wonderful musicians joining them throughout that album. Check it out. Charlie Watts, Jim Keltner Project. Before that, we heard from two tracks from Ginger Baker's African Force, also giving us that world jazz vibe. Brain Damage 1 and 2 are the two tracks we listened to. And we had an interesting back-to-back Frank Zappa medley before Ginger Baker. First, we listened to Jean-Luc Ponty giving a rendition of Zappa's song 20 Small Cigars. And then we heard from Zappa himself with Flambé from the album Sleep Dirt, 1979. As we close out the 3 o'clock hour here on Petrichor Radio, I'm going to look ahead to the next hour with two wonderful tracks from the one and only Miles Davis, celebrating 100 years of Miles Davis. We did a little bit of that on the last installment of Petrichor Radio. Why not do a little bit more now? So we'll listen to two tracks from That's What Happened 1982 to 1985, the Bootleg Series Volume 7. We'll hear Freaky Deaky Part 1 and Part 2. The Bootleg Series Volume 7, That's What Happened 1982-85, is a compilation of recordings by Miles Davis from the 80s, the first half, more or less, of the 1980s, and it came out as a 3-CD box set in 2022. It's got some studio recordings and some live recordings from those 3 years, 4 years, 82, 83, 84, and 85. And it's just one of the many, the seventh installment of the Davis Bootleg series on Sony Legacy. So let's get to it. Kick us off the 4 o'clock hour here on Petrichor Radio and WORT. This is Freaky Deaky Part 1, followed up by Freaky Deaky Part 2, as you might expect.

Vlad, hey, you know, you should keep with the beat that you have. Freaky Deaky. The name of that number is Freaky Deaky.

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That was hot, huh? Right there. That's a drum solo there at the end coming to you, courtesy of the Dutch maestro Han Bennick. And he's accompanied there by a host of people, notably on piano Aki Takase, the Japanese pianist that we started off Petrichor Radio this afternoon, way, way back at 2 o'clock, with a duet by Aki Takase and Han Bennick. Two for Two, that album was called. What we just listened to there was Aki Takase and Alexander von Schlippenbach, two spectacular piano players, put together a big group of musicians, mostly European musicians, for an album called So Long, Eric, homage to Eric Dolphy. And that came out in 2014 on Intact Records. And the song we listened to is called Miss Anne. Before that track, we heard from Alexander von Schlippenbach doing a medley, the Bemsche Swing and 57th Street theme on his 2014 album called Monk's Casino. Of course, that's a somewhat another homage, this time to Thelonious Monk. Before Schlippenbach, we listened to Casper Tom with his album Introducing Tom Nissen, TB. And the song was called Illusioner. Miles Davis started off our block of music here in Petrichor land with Freaky Deaky Part 1 and Part 2. And now we're moving into the last stretch of music for the show today. It's been a pleasure to be bringing all these great sounds to you all. I'm Ojo. And I don't know if you've heard, but I and the show was nominated in Madison Magazine's Best of 2026 for Radio Host, I believe. So if you haven't voted yet, you can vote for all sorts of cool things out there. Your favorite winery, wine bar, restaurant. I don't know, probably every kind of store you can imagine. Favorite local band. Favorite comedy club, you name it. It's all up there. There are all sorts of different categories. I encourage you to check it out. But if you choose to vote for your favorite local radio host and show, consider voting for Ojo. I don't know if you know how to spell that. It's O-H-J-H-O. There are about four or five, maybe six of us in this round of voting. It's Madison Magazine's Best of 2026. Coming up behind me here now, you can hear me, you can hear them already playing behind my voice. It's the Chicago Odense Ensemble. A couple players on this ensemble that we heard from earlier in the show as well, Rob Mazurek and Jeff Parker, most notably. We heard them together in Isotope 217 very early in the show. The Chicago Odense Ensemble has some other players that we love here in Petrichor Radio too. Dan Bitney, Jacob Scott, Jonas Monk. This is coming to you from 2019, and this is the title track. No, it's not. I'm sorry. This is Parallel Motions. After that, we're going to hear from the London Odense Ensemble from an album that came out in 2023 with a song called Phantasma. And then we're going to be pretty close to the end of the wire, but we'll squeeze in a song by the Rude Scott Osborne Trio and probably finish the show with something from the great bass player Junius Paul and his album Ism. All right, check this out. This is the Chicago Odense Ensemble with Parallel Motions. Rob Mazurek, take it away.

Yeah, the Roots Scott Osborne Trio, an experimental music project featuring some Danish musicians, Martin Rood and Jacob Scott, and UK-based saxophone player and flautist Tamar Osborne. That track we just listened to is coming to you from an album released in 2022, The Virtue of Temperance. That was Divided Sun. We're going to finish off this installment of Petrichor Radio with something from the great bass player Junius Paul, Chicago-based artist, has played with and continues to play with all the greats in and around Chicago and elsewhere. You name them. Vincent Davis, Georgia Ann Muldrow, Fred Anderson, Makai McCraven, Cahill Elzabar, members of the Art Ensemble of Chicago. Junius Paul has played with them all. This is coming to you from his debut album, ISM. That's ISM, ISM. That suffix we attach to so many nouns. The song's called Paris, and it came out on International Anthem in 2019. We're not going to hear the entire track, unfortunately. It's rather long, but we'll get about 3 minutes of Paris. From Junius Paul. Hope you enjoyed the show. It's been a pleasure to bring you this music all afternoon. I'm Ojo. This has been Petrichor Radio. Check me out in a couple weeks. And in the meantime, have a great rest of your Tuesday, everybody.

0: The time is now 6 o'clock. Welcome to WORT's local news for Tuesday, June 16th. I'm your host, Christian Knutson.
1: And I'm your host, Sarah Hopeful. In tonight's news, Wisconsin's Legislative Black Caucus celebrates Juneteenth.
0: A roadmap for development on Madison's southwest side heads to a vote in the city council.
1: And in the second half, the Milkweed celebrates National Dairy Month with a brief history of Wisconsin cheesemaking. Stuff Your Face visits a cozy pizzeria on Madison's north side. And Wildlife Weekly shares a heartwarming reunion story.
0: All these stories and more on tonight's local news after this short break.

0: I'm Max Pringle with these headlines. Republican and Democratic congressional leaders are demanding more details on the deal President Trump has worked out with Iran to end the war. Trump announced the agreement Sunday, but details have only been trickling out since then. Some are expressing skepticism as they ask the White House for information. The agreement is set for a ceremonial signing Friday in Geneva. It's centered around reopening the Strait of Hormuz and lifting the United States naval blockade in the region. But Senate Republicans and Democrats in Washington on Monday said there were still many unanswered questions about the deal, and they need information on it before it's finalized. They have questions about what the deal says about Iran's nuclear program, for example, and its support for proxy militant groups around the region, and about the release of billions of dollars in seized assets to the Iranian government, among other issues. Iran's top diplomat said today that the tentative deal to end the war with the United States would require Israel to withdraw from Lebanon, a condition Israel has already rejected. Iranian Foreign Minister Abbas Araghchi said Israel's occupation of southern Lebanon would violate the deal. Simon Marks has more.
1: Gideon Rachman, chief foreign affairs columnist at the Financial Times, says he's not sure the Israelis will go along with it.
2: Probably the biggest single danger is that at some point fighting restarts in Lebanon. The Israelis are obviously unhappy, and there are like journalists who are close to Netanyahu already tweeting this is a disaster and so on. But the Israelis have very difficult choices to make because they can't really afford an open confrontation with Trump. My guess is that reluctantly they will go along with it for now, but that long term they're angry that Iran has successfully linked the war in Lebanon to the opening of the Strait of Hormuz and sort of tied Israel's hands.
1: And Ahmed Kuzai, Middle East analyst based in Bahrain, worries that Iran will be hugely strengthened by the agreement.
3: So far, the memorandum, it's a 60-day framework revolving around the Strait of Hormuz, Lebanon, nuclear deal and the economic relief, where the Iranian sanction funds will be reimbursed. And I think we still all remember the last time sanction funds were released. 7th of October happened. So can we imagine with more money what Iran will do? An empowered Iran won't be an easy enemy to tackle. It will be empowered.
1: Lost in all of this, Iranians who oppose the country's government and who will now be expected to continue living under its brutal rule. With FSN Spotlight, I'm Simon Marks.
0: Economists and industry analysts say that even after oil starts flowing again from the Middle East, it could take a while for the Iran war's effects on consumer prices to recede. That's because the fighting disrupted not only fuel supplies, but also fuel chains for fertilizer, food, and even footwear. Experts say that as long as business costs are high, customer prices are likely to be high too. Gasoline, groceries, airline tickets, and other items have all gotten more expensive during the war. Primary elections are taking place today in Georgia and Alabama, among other states. The Georgia GOP primary will determine who faces Democratic Senator John Ossoff and Democratic nominee for governor Keisha Lance Bottoms. President Trump is at the center of each contest. The Senate race pits self-described MAGA warrior and two-term Congressman Mike Collins against first-time candidate Derek Dooley. The former college and NFL football coach calls himself a political outsider, but he's got support from Georgia Governor Brian Kemp. Trump hasn't made an endorsement. The president's choice in the governor's race is Lieutenant Governor Burt Jones, one of Trump's alternate presidential electors in 2020. Jones faces billionaire businessman Rick Jackson, who spent $93 million of his own money in the campaign. Primary races are also being held today in Oklahoma and Washington, D.C. California lawmakers approved a $355 billion state budget ahead of the Monday midnight deadline. The Assembly passed the spending plan late. The Senate approved it earlier in the day. The legislature and governor now have 2 weeks to finalize and sign off on the budget. It's larger than the $349 billion plan Newsom proposed in his May revise. It's expected to be the largest budget in state history. Those are the Pacifica headlines. I'm Max Pringle.

0: This is Christian Knutson and Sarah Hopeful with your local news, coming to you from the WORT studios on Bedford Street in beautiful downtown Madison. Here are your Tuesday headlines. With the midterm election less than 5 months away, the Trump regime is still fighting to access private voter data, Wisconsin Public Radio reports. A federal judge dismissed a U.S. Justice Department lawsuit last month, ruling that the Wisconsin Elections Commission isn't required to produce the state's unredacted voter registration list. But without a federal audit of Wisconsin's voter roll, the DOJ argued in an emergency order last week, the absentee ballots could be sent to, quote, fraudulent, end quote, registrants in November. The DOJ has asked the Federal Court of Appeals to make a decision before Wisconsin's primary election in August. It's a last-ditch effort to acquire Wisconsinites' personal data before the midterms, according to Common Cause, an advocacy group that has intervened in the case. In total, the Trump regime has filed lawsuits against 30 states seeking unredacted voter registration lists as the president continues to issue repeated lies about voter fraud. The effort coincides with a proposed U.S. Postal Service rule that wouldn't allow absentee ballots to be mailed unless the voter is on a list approved by the federal government.
1: Wisconsin Democratic U.S. Senator Tammy Baldwin has sent a letter to the U.S. Army asking them to consider switching manufacturers for their joint light tactical vehicles, reports Wisconsin Public Radio. Baldwin had also objected when the Army switched their manufacturer from Oshkosh Defense, a Wisconsin-based firm, to AM General in Indiana in 2023. Now, that contract is years behind schedule and at risk of failing to deliver a production standard vehicle. Oshkosh Defense is a subsidiary of Oshkosh Corporation, the largest employer in the city of Oshkosh. The company has announced a planned round of layoffs, partly in response to the loss of the Army contract. The five-year contract is for some 20,000 vehicles for a total price of $8.6 billion.
0: Former Milwaukee County Circuit Judge Hannah Dugan has had her most recent request for an acquittal or for a new trial denied, Wisconsin Public Radio reports. A jury found Dugan guilty last December of impeding an official immigration proceeding after she helped a man leave her courtroom by a back door while immigration agents were waiting in a hallway to arrest him. According to Dugan's attorneys, immigration agents serving a warrant at the Milwaukee County Courthouse did not meet the legal definition of a pending proceeding. On Tuesday, U.S. District Judge Lynn Edelman concluded Dugan's case did not meet the requirements necessary for a retrial after hearing arguments on a motion to reconsider. Dugan has not yet been sentenced.
1: About $40 million in federal funding is now available to hospitals, clinics, and other healthcare providers in Wisconsin, reports the Milwaukee Journal Sentinel. The funds are part of a five-year initiative established by the One Big Beautiful Bill Act that is meant to bolster healthcare in rural communities. Wisconsin officials have asked for $1 billion over the five-year life of the program. They expect to receive another $200 million in the second year. As part of the program, rural health providers will have access to a shared electronic health record system purchased by the state in order to allow providers to switch from paper-based systems.
0: A new report from the Wisconsin Policy Forum shows that public schools in the state are hiring thousands more staff members over the past decade, despite a significant drop in student enrollment. Meanwhile, state funding is tied to the number of students, meaning an enrollment decline has put additional strain on district budgets that haven't kept up with either student needs or inflation, reports the Milwaukee Journal Sentinel. Elementary schools have seen the largest decrease in enrollment by over 16% since 2011, which the report ties to falling birth rates across the state. Districts are opting to close or consolidate schools, with Wisconsin losing about 70 total since 2011. Over the same period, this number of classroom teachers has mostly stayed stable. Meanwhile, schools have added more than 3,300 paraprofessionals and program aides, a nearly 31% increase. According to the Wisconsin Policy Forum, districts are likely to keep relying on property tax referendums to maintain services and staffing levels as enrollment is projected to continue falling.
1: Across county board members and representatives from 14 municipalities in the county gathered Wednesday as part of an education initiative about the data center industry, the Wisconsin State Journal reports. The next day, the county's executive committee approved an 18-month moratorium on new data center development. Proponents say the moratorium will give the county enough time to get a recommendation from the Data Center Education Initiative and adjust zoning ordinances. La Crosse is the latest Wisconsin municipality to consider a moratorium after activists have pushed back against the large-scale development projects. The moratorium resolution will go before the full board for a vote on June 18th.
0: Minocqua Brewing Company is suing the Wisconsin Department of Revenue, claiming it is being blocked from selling its Illinois-brewed beer, reports WisPolitics. The brewery is owned by progressive gadfly Kirk Bangstad. The lawsuit comes after state agents seized around 1,200 cans of beer last week for failure to pay an excise tax. The brewery is asking a judge to order the return of the seized beer, which is worth around $25,000. According to Bangstad, he is being targeted in retaliation for not going through Wisconsin's politically connected alcohol distributors.
1: The Madison School District is considering a budget that would raise the property tax by 8.5% for next year, reports the Cap Times. The planned increase would be a part of the levy increase approved by referendum in 2024 and would pay for salary increases for veteran teachers, a paid parental leave policy, and school safety staff, among other changes. The levy increases became necessary after the state government failed to increase general public school funding in its most recent budget. The Madison School District's draft budget is still relying on increased state funding for special education. That increase was passed by state legislators, but is yet to be funded. The school board is set to vote on the preliminary budget on June 22nd, and the board will approve a final budget in October after enrollment and state aid numbers are finalized. And those were the headlines.
0: With the holiday approaching on Friday, Juneteenth festivities are getting started here in Madison. The Wisconsin Legislative Black Caucus hosted their annual celebration this afternoon in the Capitol Rotunda. WORT reporter Mary Kinoki was there.
2: President Abraham Lincoln's Emancipation Proclamation went into effect on January 1, 1863. But the enslaved people of Texas didn't hear the news until more than 2 years later, when troops arrived in Galveston, Texas, to read the federal order on June 19, 1865. Black communities across the nation have been celebrating the state Juneteenth for over 150 years. The holiday finally earned federal recognition in 2021, a day that represents Black Americans' ongoing pursuit of equality and freedom. The Wisconsin Legislative Black Caucus kicked off this year's festivities a couple of days early with a Juneteenth celebration in the Capitol Rotunda Tuesday afternoon, featuring performances and speeches from local leaders in the Black community. The central theme, what freedom looks like yesterday, today, and tomorrow. Senator Dora Drake, a Democrat from Milwaukee and the chair of the Legislative Black Caucus, opened the event with a discussion of the holiday significance and the challenges Black Americans have faced since slavery.
3: You see, Juneteenth was only the first barrier after 246 years of slavery in America and 89 years after the founding of our democracy. Not long after that was the retaliation from Reconstruction by the institution of Jim Crow, followed by mass incarceration and institutions meant to prohibit the advancement of African Americans. Now it is the attacks on diversity, equity, and inclusion, as folks try to reframe it as discrimination or preferential treatment, as you will see on your November ballot this fall. But you see, there's nothing new under the sun. Our struggle for liberation and dignity is ongoing, meaning the evolution of our freedom continues to change its meaning and appearance. The countless stories of our ancestors throughout our history vary because the Black experience has never been as simple as our history textbooks attempt to make it.
2: But she also highlighted the joy and resilience that Juneteenth represents.
3: So the message we want all of Wisconsin and our nation to share is quite simple. You can't take away joy because we know our ongoing struggles will not compare to the freedoms our future will have. And we will never be truly free until all Black lives are free.
2: This year marks 161 years since the first Juneteenth, but it also marks the 250th anniversary of the United States. Following today's celebration, I spoke with policy advocate and state employee Martha Collins, who shared her thoughts on the intersection of the two anniversaries.
4: Sometimes Juneteenth Day is clumped into Black history, and it's all of our history. It's American history. You know, as we celebrate the happy 250th anniversary of this country, that this is, you know, a page, a chapter in the book of America, and that more should become aware of it, celebrate it, embrace it, because, again, it's not just Black history, it's American's history.
2: Menominee Alder Camden Hargrove earned special recognition this year as the first Black openly trans man to be elected to office in Wisconsin. His speech focused on not just the past that Juneteenth celebrates, but the future of equality that still needs attention.
5: Now it's our turn. Our responsibility is not simply to celebrate freedom. Our responsibility is to expand it, to make it more real, to make it more accessible, to make sure the next generation inherits more freedom than we did. Let us be bold in our action, fearless in our power, relentless in our pursuit of justice. Let us build communities where every child can thrive. Let us build a Wisconsin where freedom belongs to everyone. Let us build a future worthy of those who came before us. Because freedom is not finished, and neither are we.
2: Today's celebration was just the start of this week's busy calendar of Juneteenth events in the Madison area. Coming up this Saturday, the 37th annual Juneteenth Parade will kick off at the Madison Labor Temple at 11 a.m. The parade will end with a celebration at Penn Park. A link to a more comprehensive list of events will be included in the online version of this story. Reporting for WORT, I'm Mary Kanoki.
1: Wisconsin counties are concerned that federal changes to the SNAP program could strain local resources and impact recipients. Racine County is focusing on preventative efforts to coordinate community support and maintain services. Judith Ruiz Branch of Wisconsin News Connection has more.
6: Wisconsin counties are preparing for local impacts of federal changes to the Supplemental Nutrition Assistance Program, known as SNAP. The state is one of 10 where counties are responsible for administering SNAP or food share benefits. They're facing several administrative changes, included in H.R. 1, known as the One Big Beautiful Bill Act. Hope Otto with the Racine County Human Services Department says that even though Wisconsin is stepping up to fill some immediate gaps, they have concerns about potential impacts on food share recipients and ripple effects on communities.
7: So we are going to be able to make the 2027 budget. The concern is we're in a political season. Will that change, and what will the impacts be at the local level if that does happen?
6: Otto says food share recipients contribute about $8 million every month to local grocery stores and businesses. In response to program changes, she says her office is meeting monthly with community leaders to discuss emergency response strategies and outreach to vulnerable populations. Otto stresses the importance of their role to align community resources from both government and philanthropic sources. She says they're proactively working to address the interconnected nature of housing, food, and medical insecurity.
7: I view the county's role as being a convener and facilitator for conversation because we are the largest social services network in our community and carry the most safety net services.
6: Changes in H.R. 1 now require states and counties to take on 75% of administrative expenses for SNAP. States must also operate under a 6% error rate, or they'll be financially penalized. Otto says Racine County currently has a 3% error rate, but it is just one of 11 agencies through which the state's food share program is administered. For Wisconsin News Connection, I'm Judith Ruiz Branch. 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
1: A roadmap guiding the future of Madison's Southwest Side is heading to a vote in the city council next week. Among other long-term goals, the draft area plan aims to encourage more walkable neighborhoods and improve access to public green spaces. Ben Zellers is a planner with the City of Madison and one of the co-project managers for the Southwest Area Plan. He joined WORT news producer Faye Parks this afternoon to go over the highlights.
2: Bird's eye view here to start. What are area plans exactly? What purpose do they serve, and what sets them apart from Madison's old standard of neighborhood plans?
3: Yeah, area plans really serve to guide 12 different areas of the city and provide complete coverage for the city. They really lend a higher level of detail for planned improvements to transportation systems, to parks and recreation, to changes to land use mapping than the comprehensive plan does. And previously, for kind of that higher level of detailed planning that we undertook as a city, we had tended to do it at a neighborhood-by-neighborhood level. And so we really had a hard time getting that complete coverage of the city under that method because of the kind of smaller level of geography that neighborhoods operate at. And so that's really a big difference. Not only does this allow us to have that complete coverage of the city with these area plans, but it also allows us to regularly revisit and update those area plans going forward. So we anticipate once we've made a full circuit around the city undertaking these area plans that we would try to revisit them about every 10 years or so to make necessary updates.
2: And to clarify, area plans don't actually change zoning. Is that right?
3: Correct. So we examine or re-examine plan future land use mapping when we undertake these area plans. And sometimes we can recommend that in the future zoning changes be pursued for specific properties, but the plans themselves do not rezone any properties. And oftentimes when rezoning is recommended, it tends to just be for a small handful of properties out of a very large area.
2: Are there broader goals for growth and development that apply citywide or that you expect to take priority in each of the area plans?
3: Certainly, I would say really housing is something that, as I'm sure you know, we've been grappling with citywide. And so that's been a big focus, certainly, of these area plans is how can we really accommodate the growth that Madison is seeing and try to do that in a way that really kind of works within some of the development that is already present in a lot of these areas. And so not only certainly a citywide concern in terms of having enough housing and enough affordable housing, but that's certainly something we've heard from a lot of residents as we undertake engagement related to these area plan processes is a general concern about affordable housing in these areas.
2: Now, the draft area plan for the southwest portion of the city is making its way through the approval process now. So what makes the southwest area unique?
3: I think what we've heard a lot from residents as we've undertaken the planning process is a real appreciation for the green space and open space and tree canopy that is really present in the southwest area. Southwest area contains the city's largest park with Elver Park, and there's great appreciation of that by residents in the area. Then also there are some significant county facilities either within or immediately adjacent to the southwest area that people really appreciate as well. And of course, Ice Age Trail as well runs through the kind of edge of the city through this southwest area. And so I think that plays into things also. We've heard a desire for kind of more access to some of these areas with this southwest area plan process. Elver Park in particular kind of lacks access from the south part of the park and from the west side of the park. And so there are a few actions within the area plan to try to improve access to some of these areas as the city has kind of grown around them and make sure that people from newer neighborhoods have the same access to some of these green spaces and recreational opportunities as folks from the areas of the southwest part of the city that have developed further in the past.
2: And are there other specific growth or development goals that set this plan apart from the others?
3: We don't necessarily, through these area plans, have like target growth numbers or something that we're looking to meet or achieve within the areas. So not really from that perspective, but with this Southwest area process, one of the things that is in the draft plan is to kind of allow for the future growth and improvement of some additional mixed-use nodes within the Southwest area. One of the things we heard in public commenting was a desire for a little bit more walkable destinations to be present within the Southwest area. And so we tried to make some changes to the future land use map to allow and encourage some more mixed-use development scattered throughout the Southwest area.
2: And are there any other key sites for change that you'd like to highlight in the area plan?
3: I think we're seeing some new or newer redevelopment proposals and pressures kind of closer to the Beltline. Seen recently some redevelopment along Schrader Road, and that could possibly continue. There are some Town of Middleton Islands that have not yet been annexed to the city, but would be coming into the city under an intergovernmental agreement in the future. And those areas, I think, hold some significant potential, the largest of which is kind of a industrial area southeast of the Beltline Gammon Interchange. And so there are certainly some prospects for additional growth there, mainly in the jobs and employment realm. And other than that, really, I think obviously the Verona Road corridor has changed significantly over the past 10-plus years. And with Wisconsin DOT's Beltline study, there are the prospects that there could be some future WISDOT-initiated changes along the Beltline and along Verona Road in the future. And so this plan really provides some guidance from the city perspective as to what we'd like to see if WISDOT pursues some changes in highways that they govern in and around the Southwest area.
2: So you've mentioned already the public engagement and feedback that your team has been gathering through this process. Can you tell us more about what kinds of residents, what demographics of people are most likely to participate and weigh in, and how you're reaching a more diverse audience?
3: Yeah, so I think with what we could kind of describe as the standard outreach methods of holding public meetings, we tend to generally capture, I would say, more homeowners with those types of outreach events and engagements. And certainly we have held those during various phases of the Southwest area plan process, but there are other engagements that we try to do to reach out to renters and folks who might not necessarily work standard hours and be able to come to engagement meetings that might happen in the evening. So sometimes those can include attending, you know, area festivals or other events that might already be going on to try to connect with people who may not be necessarily aware of the planning process enough to go to a dedicated planning process meeting. We try to capture feedback from those folks through attending those community events. We've also undertaken some focus groups, some more proactive outreach and engagement. We partnered with some consultants to try to make sure we were reaching communities that sometimes we're not able to connect with through the standard planning methods. So I think those focus groups have been really important to engage with populations of color and lower-income residents that we know we've had a harder time connecting with in the past during previous planning processes.
2: The draft Southwest Area Plan earned the Plan Commission's unanimous approval at their meeting yesterday evening. So are we closing in on the last steps here? What's next?
3: Yeah, I would say that's a fair summary. So we've been going through a board committee and commission review process since the beginning of May. And with the Plan Commission's recommendation of approval last night, the final step in the review process is to visit the City Council for their review and vote, and that's scheduled to take place on June 23rd. And so both the Southwest Area Plan and Southeast Area Plan will be visiting the council meeting at that date.
2: I've been speaking with Ben Zellers, a planner at the City of Madison and one of the co-project managers for the Southwest Area Plan.
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1: Stay with us. We've got a lot more stories for you coming up in the second half of the show. The milkweed marks Wisconsin's dairy heritage.
0: Stuff Your Face enjoys a meal of wood-fired pizza.
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0: time is now 6:32, and you're listening to the live local news on WORT. I'm Sarah Hopeful, here with Christian Knutson. Thanks for joining us. June is National Dairy Month, a particularly special time of year for Wisconsin cheeseheads. Pete Hardin and Bert Zipper explain how our state earned its reputation as America's Dairyland on tonight's edition of The Milkweed.
1: Welcome to The Milkweed on WORT. I'm Bert Zipper, and we're talking with Pete Hardin, who for 47 years has been publisher and editor of the monthly newspaper, The Milkweed, dairy farming's best information and insights, with the motto, float like a butterfly, sting like a bee, right there on the masthead. Pete, welcome to the middle of June.
2: Let's talk cheese, Bert. June is Dairy Month.
1: June is Dairy Month. Let's talk about the dairy history and the dairy reality of Wisconsin. Let's look at the history. How did we start?
2: Well, let's go to the present and then work backwards.
1: Okay, let's do that.
2: There is no state in the United States more closely identified with a single food product than Wisconsin is identified as the cheese state. And there's a good reason they call us cheeseheads. And I think that's a compliment, usually, except maybe in Chicago. So, long story short, Bert, I would argue that the creation or the visionaries that foresaw the opportunities for the dairy industry in Wisconsin committed the greatest act of economic development in the history of our nation. I mean, we're kind of talking in supreme phrases here, but go back to the 1860s, 1870s, 1880s. The Wheat Belt had passed through Wisconsin, moving to Minnesota. The Wheat Belt, in its wake, left depleted soils and also a pest, the cinch bug, which further demised productivity of wheat fields in Wisconsin. The native timber, particularly in the southern third or southern half of the state, had been greatly clear-cut. I mean, nature's bounty of fertile soils and virgin timber put our state on the map, but once they were demised, what to do? So the visionaries, including former Governor Hoard, foresaw that the dairy industry, the cattle manure, would refertilize the soil. The northern European immigrants who came to Wisconsin had livestock skills from their old countries. The moisture, the soil, the soils, the climate, all these things came together to create a hard products dairy industry. And by hard products, I'm talking about storable, transportable products, primarily butter and cheese, or cheese and butter.
1: And, so, I've heard it mentioned that cheese is milk made immortal. So the idea that milk can't last long, but cheese can.
2: Some of it could last a long time, and it just becomes more tasty.
1: Exactly. So 90% of all farm milk in Wisconsin becomes cheese.
2: And yes.
1: And we've been the single largest cheesemaking state for over a century.
2: Yes. About 1910, Wisconsin evolved as the leading cheese state. We took that title away from New York, and although California was challenging us, we are still number one in cheese. There's a 90-90 dictum. 90% of all the milk in Wisconsin is processed into cheese. 90% of that cheese must be sold out of state, either elsewhere in the country or exported to find a commercial home. However, that may be another way of saying that Wisconsin has the highest per capita cheese consumption of any state in the country.
1: Well, and let's talk about the per capita cheese consumption on average for the average person in the United States is what?
2: Right now, it's a little over 40 pounds per year. Or if you break it down into a smaller measure, about 3/4 of a pound per person per week. Now, to me, that's pretty good. That's as good as it gets. Some of us work hard to keep that average up. But the notion that the 330 or so million souls in this country are eating on average 3/4 of a pound of cheese per week. And that doesn't include cottage cheese. That's pretty amazing.
1: It doesn't include cottage cheese.
2: No.
1: So that's the cheese in the pizza crust. That's the cheese. Pizzas account for a lot of it.
2: Yes.
1: Right?
2: Back when I started the milkweed in the late 70s, per capita cheese consumption was about 18 pounds per year. Currently, it's at a little over 40 pounds. The concerns are in the past year or two that growth curve has started flatlining, but at 40 pounds per capita per year. That's pretty darn good.
1: I don't know if we can do a lot better than that.
2: Yeah, and Bert, much of that growth has been either on top of a pizza or else in the specialty cheeses, like flavored varieties and some of the more arcane varieties, as opposed to the basics like cheddar and Swiss and Munster.
1: So going back to the history here of Wisconsin, it's summertime. Maybe folks want to go out to a museum and learn something. Talk about the dairy museums, the Horde Shrine.
2: Sure. In Fort Atkinson, Wisconsin, there are actually, it's side-by-side museums. There is the Dairy Shrine, which has a tremendous array of antique farm equipment, but more important, dairy processing equipment. Mm-hmm. And then next to that is the Horde Museum, which is the former home of then governor and publisher, dairy publisher, William Dempster Horde. That's a good one. And down in Monroe, we have the Historical Cheese Museum, where on weekends in the summer, there are sample demonstrations of old-fashioned cheese production techniques. And it's we in Wisconsin, we in the dairy industry, have a tremendous story to tell. The cow utilizes primarily plant-based dietary inputs and creates milk, which is regarded as one of the finest forms of dietary protein available to humans.
1: What else do people need to know about Wisconsin?
2: My bias, Bert, is that if around the country folks had exposure to fresh cheese curds like we enjoy in Wisconsin, we'd probably be eating 50 or 60 pounds of cheese annually on a per capita basis. Our fresh cheese curds are, some other states have plants selling cheese curds, but on the whole, this is a pretty unique Wisconsin dietary experience. And, let them eat cheese curds.
1: I grew up in a cheese factory, and on occasion, someone would come in to get curds because they were told to do that, but they were new to this phenomenon. They were visiting from somewhere else. And on occasion, they would come in and ask for some cheese turds because they were told to get a pound of them. And we would chuckle and let them know that we would call them curds. That's okay.
2: I can't comment on that, Bert.
1: There is no more comment than that. Now, you grew up in New York. How does
2: New Jersey?
1: New Jersey. I apologize. See, near New York City. And how does that heritage translate to Wisconsin?
2: Our family farm, the history of the family farm, such as in the 1850s or 1860s, a relative investing $5,000 to help bring the railroad spur down from the adjoining county in New York, which was the first rail traffic of milk and cream to the city. And then my great-grandfather was a dairy farmer, a visionary dairy leader who was a director and officer of a dairy co-op for 50 years. He was one of the ringleaders of a milk strike in 1916 that shut off most of the milk to New York City for almost a month and allowed the farmers to gain a whole whopping dollar per hundredweight increase in their price after they'd had no price increase for 20 years. So just the farm continued to produce milk up until about, 2018, 2020. And just the history of my family's experience clued me in to the wonders and challenges of the dairy industry, and that's been my professional career as a journalist and publisher.
1: And it's our pleasure and honor to learn from you. So, Pete, thank you so much. We'll talk again next week.
2: Thanks, Bert.
3: This week on Stuff Your Face, feature contributor Emily Tucker visits It's Good For You Pizza, a wood-fired pizzeria on Sherman Avenue run by Alessandro Monacalo and Chris Guglielmo. Their story began with what sounds like a setup to a joke. Quote, a cook and a radiologist walk into a bar, end quote, and has evolved into a cozy pizzeria where neighbors gather over wood-fired classics and inventive specials.
0: Welcome back, folks, to Stuff Your Face, the food-focused feature here on WORT. Today, I'm sitting outside at It's Good For You Pizza on Sherman Avenue on Madison's north side, and I'm joined by Alessandro Monacalo and Chris Guglielmo, co-owners here at this delightful wood-fired pizzeria.
4: Chris and Alessandro, can you tell the listeners about your journey to opening up It's Good For You Pizza a few years back?
5: Yeah, the journey is a long one. Begins with us initially meeting in 2011 at Red Sushi when it was originally opened on King Street before it moved over to its West Wash location where it is now. Alessandro would go to Red Sushi after his shift at Austria Papavero where he was a cook, and I would be finishing up at the hospital and stopping there for a bite to eat. We both, over time, had gotten to know the owners, and so we would be each individually kind of talking to the owners, Tanya and Jack, and then eventually we just started talking to each other. And from that point on, I mean, our friendship just evolved over time to really be very close. And now, I mean, we consider each other, you know, brothers and family, and it's been glorious.
6: Yes, in 2016, after a few years and we were very good friends, I had this idea to open a mobile business. In particular, I was looking the market and tried to find something kind of unique, and I always have a passion for fire, and was a better thing than pizza than go with fire. So I had the idea to purchase a mobile wood fire oven, and then I was asking Chris if it was willing to join me on this kind of crazy idea, and now we have a pizzeria.
4: The business started as a mobile wood-fired pizzeria, is that correct?
6: In 2016.
4: And then remind me which year you opened in the brick-and-mortar space here on Sherman Avenue.
6: 2023.
4: The thing I love about It's Good For You Pizza is the space is small and cozy, but somehow I've never waited for a table, even when it looks full and it's bustling. And it has this feeling, I think, of being bigger on the inside than it looks on the outside. And it's very chill. The people making the pizza are doing so really peacefully and in harmony with each other. Have you created this type of space intentionally, or is this just how it worked out naturally based on the space you inhabited?
5: I'd like to say there was a combination of factors. You know, what Alessandro and I really wanted to create was a neighborhood pizzeria where people that are close by, walkable, could be like, today I just don't feel like making dinner and I just want to go someplace that feels cozy and comfortable and familiar and is tasty and good. So let's just go down to It's Good For You, right? I mean, the environment that we have, the building here that we created this pizzeria in, it was kind of by chance. I mean, we actually looked at probably 5 or 6 different locations around the city before this one ultimately landed itself in our laps, and you know, it kind of stuck, and then we basically just had to make it work. I mean, we knew that we were working with a small space. We just thought very carefully about how we wanted to design it so that we could maximize, you know, number one, the workflow for our employees and for Alessandro and all the pizza makers, but in having this open environment so everybody sees everything happening. And of course, the wood fire oven is like the centerpiece, right, which people really enjoy. And, you know, having the seating so that everybody can basically just watch everything that's happening in front of them. And it's very cozy, so everybody kind of hears each other's conversations. You know, and you suddenly find that, hey, I heard you say this, that, or the other thing, and suddenly now you're talking to your neighbor, and maybe you're meeting someone that suddenly you find out lives a couple blocks from you, and you didn't know that before. And so, and it happens to us all the time too, where, you know, we just have these regulars that come in, and we get to know their names. Our employees, they're fantastic, and they're really great and engaging and genuine and just kind-hearted people that also live in this neighborhood too. So, you know, it's all really about developing the community that we live in.
4: So often as eaters, we don't get to see what's going on in the busy restaurant kitchen. And maybe sometimes that's for the better. But here, it just really feels like we're all a part of the same experience, which is nice. You know, the menu is simple, but some of your pizza topping combinations have this flavor and texture, complexity and creativity that other pizzerias in Madison just don't have. Alessandro, do you have a favorite right now on the menu, or a recent favorite that you've come up with that you like to stuff your face with?
6: I think the difference that compared to other establishments that make pizza, and I'm a very humble person, I like to stay always on my spot, but the difference is that I like to say that I'm a pizzaiolo by circumstance. My formation is a cook, and that's why also I don't like be called a chef, because I've been doing this as work as a cook for my entire life, and that's what I like to do. I learned to cook with my mom and my aunts, So when I was in Sicily, I always was cooking and annoying everyone in the kitchen because I want to do this, I want to do that. And they were trying to just send me out, but I was persistent. But be a cook and working with Francesco, that originally is from Bologna, and I come from Sicily. In 17 years, we developed each other, and that gave me an advantage because as a background, I can apply the knowledge that I accumulate in this year on making pizza. That's why we like to keep our very simple menu. By the way, my favorite pizza that I would like stuff in my face every day is a margherita. It's the simple, and if that one is good, you can be sure then the rest is good. One pizza that I really like, it was the last specials last week, and it was a pizza with radicchio and andouille sauce, and a little bit spicy, a little bit sweet, and very simple, but I like the combination of the two ingredients. I would say that was one of my top five pizzas.
4: That's saying a lot, considering your special pizzas change weekly, is that right?
6: They change every 3 weeks.
4: Every 3 weeks.
6: Otherwise,
4: nice.
6: I would be a dead man already.
4: Exactly, right. So one last question here. Tell us about this wood-fired oven, which hilariously is labeled as the microwave.
5: Well, the microwave name is my fault. I mean, you know, Alessandro and I, you know, one of the things that I think really bonds us together is our silliness. We like to laugh. We don't take each other or ourselves particularly seriously. We take pride in what we do, but we do it with, you know, just kind of an aloof approach, you know, to life. When we decided to

0: Chris, thank you for this wonderful space and delicious pizza you provide us here on the North Side. We really appreciate it.
1: Thank you, Emily, for your time. We really appreciate talking to you.
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3: The Dane County Humane Society's Wildlife Rehabilitation Center is there to step in when baby animals need help. A recent example, 14 little bats who got separated from their parents before they were ready. Feature contributor Jackie Sandberg describes the painstaking effort to reunite them in tonight's edition of Wildlife Weekly.
4: Welcome to Wildlife Weekly. My name is Jackie, and I'm the Wildlife Program Manager for the Dane County Humane Society here in Madison, Wisconsin. Each week, we choose a topic related to wildlife rehabilitation or the environment, and today I get to talk about a really exciting circumstance that we had at our Wildlife Center over the last couple of days, something we don't see very often. It was a situation where we actually had 14 baby bats. Baby bats admitted to the Wildlife Center. They were big brown bats, and although they sound like they'd be big, they were actually incredibly small. And I'm talking for me, they were at biggest the size of my thumb and at length. It was so crazy to see them up close. You know, we may only see a couple of them every year, but 14 was so many. They looked to me like little naked hairless cats. You know, the ones that don't have fur, that's what they reminded me of. Some of them had their eyes closed, some had their eyes open, some of them had some fur, and at this age, they are fully dependent on their parents. So if you didn't know much about their biological history and what they do naturally, male and female big brown bats will be in Wisconsin. They have a hibernacula, so it's an area where they are hibernating over winter. Usually they will start to leave that in about March or April every year, although it is known that they will come out in the winter months, especially on sunny days when it's nice out, even at temperatures that are about 18 degrees, which is crazy to me. But during the summer, usually the males are going to be more solitary, and then the females are going to be in these big colonies, and they're helping each other, kind of moms, aunts, sisters. It could be anywhere from, you know, 20 to 100, and a lot of times they're in people's houses. They might be in a big barn. A lot of times we see them at old chimney sites, and in this particular situation, it was an old chimney where something failed in the roost site. There was a part that must have fallen off, something like weather or just the fact that the material was really old. And unfortunately, all of these babies from the parents all fell down. And so the very wonderful finder, the person who is the landowner and homeowner, was more than willing to say, hey, you know, we've got these baby bats. What can we do for them? And even a distance of about an hour plus away, we were right on ready to figure out exactly what we were going to do to either take care of 14 baby bats or try to get them reunited with their parents. This was a really tough situation because, of course, we would love to feed 14 tiny bats, but as you can imagine, it is very tiny formula feedings all throughout the day. And, you know, we were here, you know, midnight feeding tiny baby bats, little increments of formula. And it's not the same formula as mom would make. You know, we do our best to try to replicate it, but mom is always going to be better for them. And knowing the bats are going to be in a hibernaculum or going to be in some sort of, like, obviously breeding roost during the summer, we figured, okay, it was worth a shot to see if in that area the adults were still present. Were the moms still there? Maybe they just lost, you know, the inside portion of the wall that they were hanging on. How could we get these babies back? So we triaged, we did fluids, we fed them, kept them warm in an incubator, and then a couple of our staff were able to go out to work with the finder and the homeowner and basically take these tiny baby bats and keep them warm and still keep them hydrated and fed while attempting to get each one of them to climb up back to their moms in, you know, having to use ladders and lots of other equipment to go up into high spaces, using cameras to check out exactly was this working, were the parents there, listening for the chattering and the vocalizations back and forth between mom and their babies. And it was so cool. I myself was not part of it, but I got to see the aftermath of it, which was really fun. I got to feed them and I did all their exams, but, you know, we have an amazing team of staff here and some of them are bat specialists. And so grateful to have our team of wildlife rehabilitators here at DCHS, because it takes so much time, so much experience. And it also took reaching out to other rehabilitators that have worked with bats and whether or not they have reunited babies at this, you know, group number and size and age before. Have they been successful? And what I think was most exciting to me was not only the fact that, you know, it took a ton of resources to get these babies fed, cared for, triaged, made sure they're healthy, back then to the care of their parents, but the time that it took to

0: really adequately watch, monitor, make sure that today, you know, the babies were still with their moms. There were two little ones that scooted back out again, so they had to go back again to double check, okay, can we give you another boost? But because big brown bats and all of our other bats here, our cave bats, especially in Wisconsin, our little browns, big browns, etc., they are considered a threatened and endangered species here in our state because of the white nose fungus. And so they're at risk of that, unfortunately. And if you've never heard of white nose fungus, or you've never looked it up, I highly encourage you to. It's not something that a lot of folks know about, but for our bats, who are so crucial to keeping insect populations under control in our state, you know, there's such a huge benefit to the environment. Losing all of our bats as not only pollinators, but also insect control would be a huge detriment to our, you know, ability to have a healthy ecosystem here in our state. And so they are of conservation concern. And the fungus does eat away at tissue. It wakes them up early in hibernation. And that fungus really thrives in kind of cool, wet environments, but enough that, you know, the warmer climates are actually kind of what is causing the disease to be able to spread. So there's been a lot of monitoring that's been done through the Wisconsin Bat Program. All of the information that you want to know, you can find about the habitat ecology, the monitoring of bats in Wisconsin, by going to the DNR's website. So if you go to dnr.wisconsin.gov, you can definitely .gov, you can check out the different species of bats, whether they're state threatened or endangered. So the big brown bat is state threatened, and having 14 of them go back and be able to thrive and hopefully have the best care possible being raised by their parents, by their moms, are going to be absolutely the best. And so hopefully as they grow, which takes a, you know, quite a number of weeks for these guys, you know, they're going to be, you know, nursing from their mom underneath some wings. You know, they've got them all tucked underneath there, keeping them warm. You know, moms are going to be helping each other groom them and feed them, and they'll be doing some even occasional helpers with different adult females in that nest until they are hopefully old enough to start, you know, going out of that hibernaculum or out of the roost site. They're going to start foraging usually about just right after sundown, typically. So once the young ones are old enough to be able to take their first flights, then they'll start, you know, obviously following the swarm of insects and being with their parents to learn how to do that echolocating, using their sonar kind of action to be able to find the food and eat the food. And so, you know, there is a time period where there is no bat exclusion allowed, which is right now through the August, about August 15th period. So if you have bats in your house or barn or out buildings or anything, as long as they are not at risk to being, you know, in a human living space where it could be like a rabies exposure risk, from a public health standpoint, it's going to be better to leave them in their roost, especially than using those roosts for a long period of time, so that hopefully those baby bats can be born and can successfully fledge the nest, so to speak, even though they're not birds. And did you know big brown bat life expectancy is 19 years in the wild? There's more research that's needed, but that is the longest living one, and I think that's amazing. So shout out to all of our bats, shout out to all of our staff who are amazing people to help take extra time out of their busy days to go to the site to re-nest or reunite these little baby bats. And just excited to be here to help if you ever find any wildlife in need of help in, like in this situation. Give us a call at 608-287-3235. Otherwise, thanks for listening here on WORT this week. This has been All About Bats, and thanks for listening here on Wildlife Weekly.
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0: FPC Live presents Black Country New Road with Horse Girl at the Sylvie on Saturday, June 27th. Black Country New Road are a seven-piece English rock band formed in Cambridge in 2018. Their music is hard to categorize, but they experiment with a wide range of styles, including klezmer, British folk, progressive rock, and minimal music, adding dissonant intensity. The band are considered the centerpiece of a new scene of British rock bands rooted in experimental post-punk with Sprechgesang, or talk singing, alongside contemporaries Black Midi, Squid, Dry Cleaning, Shame, Yard Act, and Irish band Fontaines DC. Openers Horse Girl are a three-piece rock band from Chicago. FPC Live presents Black Country New Road with Horse Girl at the Sylvie on Saturday, June 27th. 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